0: Mexico enjoying a convincing 2-0 victory over South Africa in the opening match. The game took place in front of more than 80,000 fans at the famous Azteca Stadium in Mexico City, from where Will Grant reports.
1: What a first game in Group A it was, particularly from the Mexican perspective. It had a little bit of everything. Three red cards, more red cards than goals, in fact, but most importantly for Mexico, 3 points too. This has been exactly the start that President Claudia Sheinbaum would have wanted, certainly the start that the Mexican fans wanted, and now it's the turn of the United States and Canada to follow suit.
0: The Democratic Republic of Congo's men's football team have finally arrived in the United States for the World Cup after undergoing a 21-day quarantine period due to the Ebola outbreak in the Central African nation. The squad arrived in Houston on Thursday after spending the build-up to the tournament in Belgium. President Trump has once again claimed that a deal with Iran to end the current conflict and reopen the Strait of Hormuz is close to being finalised. Mr. Trump told reporters that a great settlement had been made. He also said his understanding was that the Iranian supreme leader had personally approved the deal. Previous such claims by the president have come to nothing, as Gary O'Donoghue reports.
2: The president promising that the documents on this deal would be finalised in the next few days. However, the Iranian foreign ministry has said nothing is finalised. This is a very familiar pattern. Lots of threats of more war, lots of promises of imminent peace. We think we just have to wait to see if it really transpires this time after 104 days of this conflict.
0: The British Armed Forces Minister has resigned over military spending just hours after the Defence Secretary John Healey said he was stepping down. Al Carnes said the armed forces were being asked to operate in a more dangerous world on a budget written for a calmer one. Earlier, John Healey accused Sir Keir Starmer of being unable to provide the necessary resources to keep the country safe. A former Labour Defence Secretary, Lord Hutton, agreed.
3: The resignation is a very colossal failure, actually, on behalf of government to get any sort of meaningful policy moving forward to help re-equip and rearm our armed forces. We've heard some great speeches from ministers over the last couple of years about the need to bolster our defences against the rising threat from Russia, but they just haven't been matched by the appropriate actions, particularly on resources.
0: Prime Minister Keir Starmer has appointed Dan Jarvis as the new Defence Secretary. The European Union's migration chief says Europe has no other option than to talk to the Taliban government about returning failed asylum seekers to Afghanistan. Magnus Brunner said the discussions would be in Europe's best interests and would improve the situation for asylum seekers. The Taliban have been invited for talks, despite the EU not formally recognising their administration. World News from the BBC. The United States has intensified pressure on Cuba by announcing sanctions against the state-owned oil and gas company. The move bans companies and individuals associated with the US from dealing with Union Cuba Petroleo. SpaceX looks set to become one of the world's most capitalized companies when it starts trading its shares on Friday. It has informed US regulators that it will offer more than 555 million shares at a price of $135 each. Michelle Fleury reports from New York.
4: When SpaceX goes public, it will immediately become one of the world's most valuable listed companies and is expected to turn Elon Musk, the world's richest man, into the world's first trillionaire. The firm already dominates commercial rocket launches and satellite internet, but much of its valuation rests on a far bigger bet that SpaceX will build the infrastructure of a future space economy, supporting the enormous computing demands of artificial intelligence by building data centers in space, and ultimately fulfilling Elon Musk's ambition of establishing a human settlement on Mars.
0: French scientists have a new theory for the mechanism behind the snapping action that allows the carnivorous Venus flytrap plant to capture unsuspecting insects. Using a high-speed camera, they discovered that insects entering the plant's jaw-like structure cause a softening in the outer walls of the trap, which they think is already under tension like a spring. The trigger causes the jaws to snap shut in less than a tenth of a second, entombing the victim, where it's then digested by enzymes over several days. The former Japanese boxing champion Guts Ishimatsu, who went on to become an actor, has died at the age of 76. Ishimatsu, whose real name was Yuji Suzuki, was the first Japanese boxer to win a lightweight world title in 1974. He defended the belt five times before retiring. And that's the latest BBC News.
5: it helps to have someone who grew up just outside of Venice to let you in on the charming places that lie just beyond the reach of the tourists that fill the city's walkways and piazzas. Coming up today on Travel with Rick Steves, a lifelong Venetian guide introduces us to what's just a short ride away on a Vaporetto in the calm harbor known as the Venice Lagoon. Among its islands are ones that are famous for glassmaking and a beach festival, and some not-so-famous ones where you can stroll among vineyards, orchards, and view murals in uncrowded historic churches. Let's start the hour checking in with three American-born tour guide friends who have made a life for themselves in their favorite cities of Europe. Have you ever wondered what it would be like to move abroad, trade in the familiar for something new, or what it actually takes to settle into a different country for the long haul? For some Americans, that's just a distant dream. But for others, it's a real consideration, and Europe is a top destination. Today, I'm joined by three Americans who did exactly that. They packed up, crossed the Atlantic, and they've built long-term lives in Europe, and they're glad they did. Amanda Buttinger hails from Maryland, and she's lived in Madrid for many years. Tim Tendix from California, now he calls the Netherlands home, and Jim McDonough has made his way from Minnesota to Berlin. I've asked them to join us here to help understand what truly goes into making a new home outside your native culture, the motivations that drew them overseas, the surprises they encountered, and the real-world pros and cons of carving out a life far from where they started. So, just off the bat, you guys, thanks so much for being here. And Amanda, you went from Maryland to Madrid. Just in a quick little nutshell, why'd you do that? Tell us the story.
6: I went to Madrid to study Spanish, and then I went back to study some more Spanish. And I thought, I'll spend a year here, a couple years, an adventure turned into a lifetime.
5: And how long has that been?
6: Since 1998.
5: Wow.
6: So quite some time.
5: So you're local.
6: Yes, local.
5: And Jim, from Minnesota to Berlin, how did that happen?
7: Yeah, similar story to Amanda. I went there as a college student on an academic scholarship, and I was all completed. I didn't have anything planned right away back home. Being a student of German history, I decided to become a local tour guide, and that's what I've been doing now for 19 years.
5: 19 years. Tim, you're from California, but now you're from the Netherlands. Mm-hmm. What's the story?
8: You know, I had lived in Belgium about 15 years ago, and I enjoyed that as well. But I find that even though the Belgians eat better, I feel more at home in the Netherlands, and it's fun. And the main disadvantage being that it rains so much, being from the part of California I am where it never rained, we used to enjoy rain. So I said, I like rain. And they said, I'll give it 6 months. But here I am a few years in, and I still love it when it rains.
5: How many years have you been in the Netherlands?
8: 3 years now.
5: Just 3 years. All right. And what city do you call home?
8: In Rotterdam.
5: Rotterdam.
8: Yeah.
5: So generally, how's it going? Are you doing this just for a little while longer, or are you in this for the long haul?
8: My plan is to stay. I bought an apartment. My hope is to be there. My downstairs neighbor has been in that building for 40 years. He says, I'll leave when they carry me out. And I said, I'm going to be inspired by that. I'm with you.
5: Amanda.
6: So, yes, I have my family there. I have my two teenage boys growing up there, and I'm quite settled. I love living there.
5: In Madrid.
6: Yeah.
5: And Jim in Berlin.
7: Well, if I hadn't gotten involved with the Fräulein, I might have moved back, but I met my Berlin wife there, and we've got 10-year-old twins now.
5: If there was, let's say if there was 1,000 Americans living in Europe right now, how many of them do you think are there because they met the travel person of their dreams?
6: Probably 992. Yeah.
5: So that's a big factor, isn't it? You're falling
6: Although
5: in love with
6: I will
5: the
6: say,
5: culture.
6: I will say, I had a couple of different boyfriends in the beginning, and mom and dad, they said, when are you coming back now that you've broken up? And I said, no, I'm in love with the city, the country, being in a different place.
5: Okay, so the human being is the gateway drug to get you turned on by the whole society. I've heard that a lot. I was talking to a friend of mine who's an expat, and he says he doesn't like the term expat.
8: No.
5: He just doesn't like it. Mm-hmm. What is your thinking about that term expat?
8: I'm not a big fan either, because to me there's a lot of conversation about immigration, and I think immigration is one of the core stories of humanity. And so to give us a different word, I want to say, why? What is the difference here? It smacks of privilege to me.
5: It smacks of privilege.
6: And you can still be a patriot of your own country, even though you're not living in it, the origin country. You can
5: so
6: still
5: expat
6: be.
5: Expat means you've sort of abandoned your country, in other words?
6: Maybe. You know?
5: Jim?
7: I think for some people, that's the connotation there. And just to make it simple and to make it clear that, yeah, we are all immigrants, as Tim said, and this is our adopted home now.
5: So part of it then is a sensibility about what is elitist. You are privileged white people.
9: So you're expats, mm-hmm. and somebody else would be an immigrant mm-hmm. because they had no choice. Or is it related to that?
8: Absolutely. I recently was donating some furniture to some locals in Rotterdam, and we got to talking over the course of disassembling it, and they started telling me about how they felt about immigrants. And we were getting along really well, and I realized they don't see me as an immigrant. Mm-hmm. And right. I thought, no, I wow. am. I'm learning your language. I'm not great at it.
9: Yeah.
8: But I'm an immigrant. And here they were telling me some, you know, zeitgeist of this age, opinions about immigrants. And well, I was like, that's
9: me. There's two fundamental approaches, I would think, to relocating. Mm. You want to embrace the culture and assimilate, or you just want a change of weather and maybe cheaper prices, but not a change of culture. It's sort of a dichotomy. Mm-hmm. Mm-hmm. What do you guys think about that?
6: I think there are definitely a lot of people. I see it in Spain and Portugal. A lot of people, retired folks who are coming over, it is more affordable for them to buy property there. And they just are in their bubbles with their Americans or yeah. community or quote unquote expats or American Canadian immigrants there. And they don't get involved in what the people are involved in.
9: So the three of you are not in that zone where people will just think of it, I get to live in the Riviera, you know.
8: No,
9: but
8: no.
9: people go yeah. to the Costa del Sol. Yeah. They've got Suncoast Radio
8: yes.
9: in, mm-hmm. in English. Yeah. And they've got their own mm-hmm. newspapers. And,
6: oh, yeah.
9: and they go to restaurants that don't even have Spanish on the menu.
8: I went into a restaurant there and I started ordering in Spanish. And she said, we don't speak Spanish here. I apologize. I'm so sorry. I had really offended her.
9: Oh, my goodness.
8: If better weather and cheaper prices are two of the mm-hmm. main reasons to go. I fit neither of those. The weather is much worse where
9: right,
8: I move to.
9: Yeah.
8: But I find it just feels culturally more comfortable there. And I'll always be an outsider. I will never be seen as Dutch, no matter how much I learn the language. But I find a cultural commonality, the kind of defaults that people have, I just feel really comfortable with that.
9: It's right dear there. This is Travel with Rick Steves. We're getting a look at what it's like for Americans who've made long-term homes in Europe. We're joined by Tim Tendick, Amanda Buttinger, and Jim McDonough. All three now help travelers connect with their adopted cultures as tour guides. Jim lives in Berlin, Amanda in Madrid, and Tim in Rotterdam. We have links to connect with our guests today on the notes for this week's show at ricksteves.com/radio. So you guys, there's all these concrete pros and cons, what does it cost, all that kind of stuff, but there's something more intimate and fundamental. It's just what works better for you as a human being. And I don't think a lot of people understand what the alternatives are if their only reality has been America all their lives. Stress levels, for instance, that just come with being an American that you don't have in that country, or the loneliness that is part of being human in America that you might not have in that country. Can you think about any dimensions of your adopted culture where you learned, wow, my friends back home don't even know that this is cool because they don't recognize what they think is the norm and a given in the fact that you were born in America, you'll be here all your life?
8: I think the Netherlands definitely has a global perspective that fits better with my love of travel. But the isolation thing, maybe I'm doing all of this backwards. I feel actually much more isolated in the Netherlands. Everybody already has their established life, and I'm gone so much. Mm. But I find myself really connecting best with other immigrants.
9: Uh-huh.
8: The problem with other immigrants is we're quite a mobile group. So you start to make friends with someone, and then they move to Spain, or they, you know.
9: Yeah.
6: I kind of have the opposite. I feel not as isolated, you know, in America, the house and the yard, and you invite people to your house, and you don't walk around outside. And in Spain, everybody's walking around outside of their homes. You almost never meet in a home. Kids are in the streets playing in the squares. The people are out walking around in the parks and the piazzas and the plazas and all of that.
9: I think that's interesting. I hadn't quite thought about that, but a lot of Americans buy a house, assuming everything's got to happen in the house. A lot of Europeans live in a much smaller apartment their mm-hmm. whole lives. They got far less square footage than we have, but you've got more third spaces.
6: Yes.
9: And we have a trend in America, I think, where there's almost a paywall now to have a third space. You got to join the club or, mm-hmm. or whatever. Mm-hmm. But what I see in Europe, which really charms me, is that whole piazza concept. And, mm-hmm. and that's public spaces where there is community. Jim.
7: And I think also, too, because of the size of how much smaller the apartments are, it really forces you out to get to know your local cafe, to get to know your local bar. And other people are also embracing this. So you get to know people, even though in a city like Berlin, 3.7 million people, I feel as if I'm in a small town because I run into the same people at the same places every day. And that's really helped me to really feel assimilated in that big city.
9: You know, a year ago in my little town here, Edmonds, we decided to close down Main Street in the summer on Saturdays just to see what would happen. Yeah. Of course, I've been advocating for this for years and
8: a
9: years.
8: A wild success.
9: You know, what a radical concept, you know, not have to drive down your Main Street, but to walk. And it was mind-blowing how many more people I met because we weren't all in our cars. Mm-hmm. And mm-hmm. you just happenstance meet each other.
6: But I like what Jim was saying about the bar. And in Spain, whenever we've moved to a new neighborhood, we've got to find our cafe where the same Jose is going to give us the same coffee, where you're going to talk to the neighbors. You might not be friends, but you know that, you know, Juan is going to be there because he's just part of the furniture of that bar.
9: It's Cheers, absolutely. Where everybody
6: yeah,
9: knows
6: is.
9: Your name.
6: It is.
9: It's actually a reality. You can
8: absolutely.
9: Have Cheers.
7: Very much so.
8: The guy by me is an Italian who runs one of the most amazing cocktail bars I've ever been to. And I go in there and speak Italian with him, and everybody who comes through the door greets him in Italian. And it's like the Italian embassy in Rotterdam. But that neighborhood, I think it combines both of these, that kind of more Mediterranean callejero-like street life. Mm-hmm. When it's warm, or at least when it's not raining, everyone is out there. There's a pile of bikes and soccer balls in this little square. Mm-hmm. But then it is bad weather so much. So the Dutch, I think, do both. They love their street culture, but when it's bad weather, it is inviting someone to your house is a huge part of the culture. Because you have this coziness, gezelligheid, they call it, where we light candles, we put on music, we sit around the table for 5 hours. So that it's both outside when it's not raining, and when it is, the inside the home is very important.
9: Mm-hmm. You know, it's no coincidence that the northern cultures, I'm thinking Denmark, Norway, the Netherlands, they all have that word, gezellig, is
8: yeah,
9: it?
8: Yeah, gezelligheid here, or
9: hygge
8: is the famous one, yeah. Gemütlichkeit, yeah.
9: Just a candle in the window. It is so nice. Mm.
7: In German, we have a word, or at least in Berlin, it's a word called Kiez. Your Kiez is your little neighborhood that you have a very emotional attachment to based on the people that you get to know within that area.
9: I've encountered that as I'm researching my Berlin chapter in our Germany book. In just a minute, we'll compare how safety, healthcare, and taxes stack up for our three American guides making a life for themselves in Europe. Jim McDonough from Berlin, Tim Tendick from Rotterdam, and Amanda Buttinger from Madrid. 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
9: We'll do some island hopping in the charming Venice Lagoon in just a bit. But right now on Travel with Rick Steves, we're exploring how three Americans working as tour guides in Europe have also made it their full-time home on that side of the Atlantic. Our guests are Amanda Buttinger from Madrid, originally from Maryland, Jim McDonough from Berlin, originally from Minnesota, and Tim Tendick, who was raised in California and now makes his home in Rotterdam in Holland. You guys, I'm wondering from an American point of view, how's safety? Because I think a lot of people in the United States, they're just kind of aware. Can I park a car here? Is it okay for me to go here after dark? Depends on where you live. But for a lot of people, especially women, I think that's a constant reminder. I got to be on the ball. I don't think you want to be sloppy in Europe either. But what are your thoughts, Amanda?
6: I mean, I first moved to Madrid in my early 20s, and I felt like it was the best place. I can be a young woman, walk around the streets alone with my girlfriends, pre-cell phone, so you didn't have all the check-ins. But it's a very safe place to be without guns. The biggest thing that can happen to you is that people will take your wallet.
9: Yeah.
6: And they're magicians. They're not generally
9: they're not pushing you down, they're muggers with knives.
6: Exactly.
9: They are really good with their fast fingers.
6: But for example, my 16-year-old son goes downtown Madrid, walks around with his friends, comes home at midnight, you know? And that's, again, the late nights of being Spanish, the long hours of sunlight, and I feel okay. And it's, I don't think I would let my 16, 13-year-old wander around New York City by themselves till 12 o'clock at night.
9: This is the difference, I would say, it's fair to say, between the United States and Europe, with the same caveat for big cities and small towns. Mm-hmm.
7: And I think also, too, just the culture is everybody's out doing this at a late night. And it's like you're walking with strangers who you don't know, but you're all doing it together. And when I've walked down a dark street late at night, the last thing on my mind is that that person who I'm going to walk by has a gun on them. Not to say that something bad can't happen. Right. But yeah, the biggest crime that we brush up against is thievery, the pickpocketers.
9: Yeah. Well, and, you know, who knows what the exact numbers are, but you could, depending on how you measure it, there are 20,000 gun-related homicides in America every year. In Germany, how many would you bet? 50, maybe.
7: Yeah.
9: You know? In Norway, 7. In Switzerland, 20. Mm-hmm. 20,000. Mm-hmm. There's a huge difference right there. Mm-hmm. Let's talk about healthcare, because a lot of people in the United States are almost terrorized into staying where they are to keep their healthcare in this particular job, because imagine not being able to afford healthcare. What is the healthcare situation for local people and for immigrants like you guys? Tim?
8: In the Netherlands, it's obligatory to get your healthcare. If you don't find your own policy, they will just assign you one, which will be more expensive. And they have basically legislated what the basic package is, what it has to include, and what the price is. So there are private companies, but their basic packages are all pretty much the same. Then they compete by what little extra perks. And if you want additional services, you pay extra for that. Now, that paying extra, I paid to have my policy cover me abroad, and it cost me an extra about $1.50 a month. So it's not
9: $1.50 really splashed out.
8: Yeah, no, I really went for it. But the main difference is actually cultural with the healthcare in the Netherlands, because they're big on walk it off. You know, if you come in and you have a problem, they say, wait a week. If it's still a problem, come back. And you come back in a week and they say, take a paracetamol. Come back in another week.
9: Sounds pretty Dutch to me.
8: Yeah, you come back in one more week and they say, well, what do you want us to do about it? And you have to say, well, I researched it. Please do this.
9: Now, Amanda, I think the typical American, if they had to go to the hospital, would rather go to the hospital in the Netherlands than in Spain, just because they
6: don't know.
9: Well, I don't know. But but what is your experience?
6: I mean, we have the public health care system that you don't have to pay separately for. It's included in your taxes, which are very high. And of course, it's a strained healthcare system. But on the other hand, I talk to folks here who are waiting 3 months also for care. And you can also get private health providers, and they're not as expensive as here, but you would get them for more immediate things, more specialized things. I want to go to a dermatologist directly. I don't want to go through my GP to get to that specialist. So you would use the private.
9: My understanding is, from what I know about England, for example, everybody gets a certain base level of care. Mm-hmm. And if you got the money and you want to be a VIP when it comes out, you pay for it.
6: Right.
9: You have that option.
6: Right.
9: But you've got the dignity and the safety net and the equality that everybody has.
6: But there is something special that I appreciate when I go to a healthcare center, one of the public healthcare centers. Everybody uses it. You can be wealthy, academic. You can work on the construction site. You can work as a plumber. You can work as a cafe server. And everyone is sitting in that same room because we are all human and we all need healthcare. It's not, you know, oh, because I'm wealthy, I'm not going to use the public system. A lot of people have a lot of faith in the public system for the bigger procedures, the more serious health issues.
9: And a good part of our society, when they get in trouble, they can't afford health insurance, so they go to the emergency room.
6: Mm-hmm. Yeah.
9: Jim, in Germany, what's the healthcare situation?
7: Very similar. I mean, if you crunch the numbers, they're probably a little different, but the whole concept is pretty much similar, I would say. And except for what Tim was saying, you know, you go to a doctor and they say, well, see if you can fight through it. Whereas in Germany, my wife will take our kids to the doctor if they have the sniffles, like a little cold, where my response growing up as American was like, we'll just give them some Tylenol for kids and then we'll see how they do it. But it's there. It's the culture of going to the doctor, knowing that it's always available to them. It's just ingrained in the German mindset. And what I like about it, too, is that everybody pays according to what they are able to pay. So the wealthier people pay more for healthcare, just like people who don't make so much pay less for health care.
9: Because they're paying it out of their taxes, and the taxes are progressive, not regressive.
7: Exactly right.
9: And that's a fundamental thing. This is Travel with Rick Steves. We're talking with three Americans who have resettled and are making their lives in Europe. Tim Tendick, Amanda Buttinger, and Jim McDonough. Tim lives in Rotterdam, Jim lives in Berlin, and Amanda lives in Madrid. And we have links to the guests that are on our show today in the notes for this week's show at ricksteves.com/radio. What I'd like to kind of get a sense from you guys is you do pay more taxes than Americans do, but when all the dust settles, you do the arithmetic and you get something for your taxes. It's just a decision. This is done more efficiently and equitably as a community. But when all is said and done, I'm curious, do you feel like you're paying more taxes, or do you feel like you're just dividing up what is collectively paid for and what's individually paid for, Tim?
8: I feel like I end up paying less for the services in the Netherlands, but that is based on an assumption of trust in government of how they spend it. So if I have enough trust that they're making good decisions, then I feel like I'm benefiting from paying the high taxes because I just pay them, they pay less for it. Kind of like taking a tour, right? The tour company secures you better rates on your hotels and things. Mm-hmm. So if you have confidence that they're not squeezing you or grafting a little bit, then you feel good about paying a bunch up front and they disperse it better.
9: That's a good analogy. Mm. Amanda, what is the take on, are we paying more taxes or is it just a good value and a different way to cover the bases?
6: I feel like I might have a different perspective than most of the local Spanish people, because I reflect on America and what healthcare is like here and how stressful it is. If you don't have good healthcare with your job, then what are you going to do? Am I going to change jobs just to get the better healthcare? And so I kind of have that perspective, and I will sit in a waiting room and be delighted. You know, people are fussing and I have to wait an hour and a half, and I'm like, oh, this is so wonderful. I get to sit here and I'm going to get care. Yes. So I think I have a very different perspective.
9: You're the citizen that appreciates the realities,
6: yes.
9: I think.
6: And, and it is strained. There are problems with it and things happening that it's getting weaker. Mm-hmm. However, it's just I'm delighted to have it. And of course, you know, June comes and they pull out all that money from your bank account and you go, it hurts. Yeah. The taxes are heavy. And in that moment, you feel like you don't want to pay it all. But then, of course, then you go into the waiting rooms and you go and have your kids see doctors. And
9: Jim, if you do add it up, you get that tax bill. What are the things that an American would assume is going to come out of their pocket outside of taxes that is covered by the government because you pay more taxes?
7: It really comes down to the fact that I feel as though I get a lot out of it. And I feel that on a regular basis. The kids, for example, when they were in daycare, we didn't pay a nickel for daycare because the state covered it. But that, of course, was a Berlin thing. That's up to each individual state.
9: But that's a big deal in France, mm-hmm. is child care is covered. Health care is covered. What are other things that would be covered?
6: I mean, just the cleanliness of the cities. You go. That's one of the remarks I get from my tour members. It's so clean here. It's so clean. The train systems are, you know, subsidized by the state. The transportation systems in the cities. Oh my gosh, we can get here from here to here, and don't have to think about it.
9: And old age security, Social Security is.
6: Well, it's a little bit weak on that end.
9: It's
6: yes,
9: weak.
6: Yes.
9: So you get a small
6: amount, and it's hard, you know, these days with inflation to live on that small
9: so
6: amount.
9: So most people should be doing something, savings on the side.
6: Yes, however, this is a new, relatively new practice of people investing, banks offering investment plans and
9: it's kind of the reality
6: packages.
9: That you don't have so many young people now subsidizing
6: Correct.
9: The old people because your society has a demographic situation created by its own success. People are better educated and healthier, so they live longer and they have fewer kids. Mm-hmm. That means there's less working people to pay for the others. Jim, any more ideas from the German system about the attitude? Does a politician get elected by promising less taxes?
7: No, not at all. For the most part, it is a matter of how you're going to use the services that are offered that are guaranteed through the taxes. And, you know, for some of these, you know, with childcare, for example, doesn't apply to anybody, but there is somewhere else out there that it is being guaranteed that might apply to them. For example, if you have sleep apnea, for example, you don't have to spend thousands on one of these CPAP machines because the insurance covers it.
9: Mm-hmm.
7: You pay a small copay, or if you're a diabetic, you know, you get your prescription medication highly subsidized. So even though that if there aren't some of those issues that politicians say, well, we need more money for, at least down the road, you'll find some sort of issue that you are benefiting from through the high taxes.
9: Moving a little away from that, but I'm interested in the sort of the policy, for instance, about paternity leave, paid paternity leave. A lot of Americans are astounded by this, but I mean, if you go to Denmark or Norway or Sweden, you find a traffic jam of young dads with their strollers at the coffee shop because the dads get paid leave, and it's use it or lose it. So they all get 6 months paid off, and they have a great time getting to know their kid and being good dads, and the employers just have to deal with that. Americans in Europe. That's our topic right now on Travel with Rick Steves. We're hearing what it's like to relocate and live full-time overseas, and how your expectations change by living in a different type of society. Our guests are Tim Tendick, living in Rotterdam for the last few years, Amanda Buttinger, a Madrileña living in Spain's capital city now since 1998, and Jim McDonough is a Berliner for going on 20 years. You guys, we just got a couple more minutes, and I'd just like to very quickly touch on a few more things. What's the attitude about driving? Does everybody drive, or what's the thinking? Jim?
7: In a big city like Berlin, no, it would be ridiculous to have a car. Whereas my in-laws, when they live more in a rural part of Germany, then they have to have a car to get from point A to point B.
9: Don't you get a pass for the whole country, trains and buses and all the cities for a few bucks?
7: Right. So for 58 euros a month, you get what's called the Germany ticket, and that allows you to use all means of public transport throughout the country.
9: So why drive, huh?
7: Yeah, exactly.
9: Amanda?
6: So driving, this is actually interesting with the current event that's happening now is the housing crisis. In a big city, you don't need a car. Obviously, you have all the metros and buses and everything. But now the big cities, people have to leave and move further and further away. And there's the culture of commuting is becoming more and more popular because they're finding little towns outside the big cities and then driving into their jobs.
9: I just love talking with you guys about all of this. It's just I could talk forever. We have these images. Germany is so structured. Spain is so relaxed and having a siesta and a drink and slower paced. Maybe I'm too old-fashioned on that. The Netherlands, you got such strong community services. I'm sure that Europeans look at each other with little jokes and things, you know, the Dutch get all these uninvited guests coming in from Germany as they have in the past and so on. I'm just going to ask you, when a German thinks of a Spaniard or a Netherlands, Jim, what's the attitude? If you look at the people of Spain, what do you envy or what do you laugh at?
7: Well, when it comes to the Spaniards, it's that they're out all night long and very loud and boisterous.
6: A lie.
9: And what about the Dutch?
7: And for the Dutch, they really embrace the countryside. They're very rural. They like the cheese and they really enjoy the finer things.
12: Right again.
7: When it comes to the dairy products.
9: Right on. Amanda, what do you think about these Germans and the Dutch?
6: Just a lot more organization. A lot more straight lines is the only thing I can think
9: of.
6: Straight
9: lines. So there's sort of in Italy, they call it the beautiful chaos, the belly chaos.
6: Yes,
9: you know,
6: yes.
9: In Spain, I love the old guys that have these big bellies and they just say, this is my curve of happiness.
6: Oh, yes. And then they sit and fix the world at a table with a couple of beers.
9: Tim, you got a Spaniard and a German.
12: And the German. The Dutch love to joke about the German tourists coming to the beach and they all dig holes and sit in them. They love to joke about that. You look out on the beach, you'll trip over a German. You never know. The Spaniards, they'll joke about how if you have five Spaniards sitting around a table, they're all talking at the same time. But I think
6: also not a lie.
12: I think there is an envy of your sobre mesa culture of sitting around that table and having that long meal.
9: You know, one thing I am so inspired by is the Erasmus program in Europe. Even in tough times, economic times, this European Union funded program that subsidizes students and teachers to go to any country in the EU and study and work. And they feel like that's a practical investment. What's your take as European taxpayers on the Erasmus program?
12: I love that one, and I feel like it does tie to Rotterdam because he's Erasmus of Rotterdam.
9: Yeah.
12: And I find that it fits so well because Rotterdam being a port city that was so inextricably linked with the global perspective, to name it after a Rotterdammer is just perfect.
9: That's great.
12: Because to me, you know, the Netherlands being one of the founding members of the EU and this idea of I'm free if you're free, I'm safe if you're safe, this kind of we keep our sovereignty, but we work together. I think the Erasmus program is a key part of that because the students in that, they're still from their country. They still they go home and all that. But because they've lived in each other's countries, they also have a sense of Europeanness. Mm-hmm. And I love that. I find it crucial. It's a huge university in Rotterdam and they're fun. They have every language. Trivia night in the pubs is multilingual and fantastic.
9: You know, we've done a beautiful job of not bringing this home to the pickle that America's in right now with our government and its attitude to the other 96% of humanity. But right there, that whole spirit of the Erasmus program with an enlightened citizenry that realized that's a good investment for your own security. Wow. Because that is just diametrically opposed to people that want to build walls instead of bridges. I'll never forget with my TV crew going to a university fraternity house in Coimbra in Portugal, thinking I'd see a bunch of young Portuguese kids. And there was like 20% of the people were Portuguese, and 80% were from all over Europe. It was a different kind of party.
12: It's a European party.
9: Amanda, what about
6: Erasmus? Well, my young son is 16, on the cusp of deciding, you know, should I go abroad or should I go to France? Should I do Erasmus or what my plan is going to be? And myself, coming from having gone abroad to study abroad. So I and everyone I talk to, I don't even know that it was a debate of should we not do this? It's just something that happens.
9: Family.
6: Yes.
9: Get to know the family. Okay, we're out of time. I just want to finish. I'll let each of you say, if you had to go back to the United States tomorrow for some reason, you couldn't live in Europe, what would be the biggest adjustment for you? Jim?
7: I would say I'd have to really embrace driving again.
9: Driving. All right. Amanda?
6: The timetables, because I'm totally shifted to the Spanish a little bit later, lunches later, bedtimes.
9: Kids running around.
6: Kids running around, the social environment of being all together.
9: Yeah.
12: I think for me, it would be getting back in the habit of being really careful what I said to strangers, because the Dutch, they love disagreeing. They say, I think you're a complete moron, but we're still friends.
9: And I love that. I've experienced that. It's frankness, isn't it?
12: Absolutely. They say, be direct. We can think each other are idiots, and we're still going to sit here and have a beer and enjoy the sunshine, even on a freezing day.
9: I was with a Dutchman all day long, a tour guide that was very smart, but we had a tough time making small talk. And he told me, you know, Rick, you don't need to worry about the silence. I don't need to talk all the time, and neither do you. It was very Dutch.
7: Yeah, very straightforward.
9: You guys, I have enjoyed every minute of this. Thank you so much. Best wishes in your chosen lives. Talk about freedom to choose where you want to live. Happy travels.
6: Thank you.
9: Best wishes.
7: Thank you.
9: The beautifully decrepit cityscape of Venice was built on about 100 islands, and its romantic atmosphere may make you want to sigh. Then again, sometimes the summertime crowds might make you want to scream. We'll look at popular options and a few lesser-known ones for getting offshore to explore the islands of the Venetian Lagoon. That's next on Travel with Rick Steves.
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14: History is more than what is written in the textbooks, from military correspondence and personal narratives to shifting accounts of the era. The scholarly study of Black Americans in the Civil War is undergoing re-examination. On June 28th, from 2 to 4 p.m., the Huntsville-Madison County Historical Society at the downtown branch of the Huntsville-Madison County Public Library for current perspectives on Black Americans in the Civil War.
9: The great city of Venice was, for centuries, the hub of a vast trading empire and a European superpower. It was founded as Rome was falling in the middle of a vast lagoon. The idea driving its first inhabitants was to escape the chaos of the power vacuum created by the end of the ancient Roman Empire. But today, Venice doesn't escape the chaos of modern tourism at all. It attracts it. And a challenge for travelers is to see Venice, but to get away from those touristic mob scenes that plague so many travelers' experiences in Europe's most popular destinations these days. In Venice, a great way to do that is to head for the lagoon. And that's just what I did on my recent vacation. My guide was Igor Skamparin, and Igor joins us today to share with us the sightseeing wonders of that often overlooked pristine wetland that surrounds Venice. Igor, thanks for joining us.
15: It's always my pleasure to be with you. Thank you, Rick, to calling me again. Grazie.
9: Oh, well, we had a lot of fun together. I know part of your work as a tour guide is to help travelers get away from the city of Venice and to explore the lagoon and the Veneto, the mainland near Venice that really was ruled by Venice so long and has a Venetian heritage. And we're going to talk about the lagoon for a few minutes with you. And how is the Venice lagoon unique in the Mediterranean? Can you describe the lagoon, please?
15: The lagoon of Venice is very, very unique, and everything is changing in a very interesting way. And so we're starting to have 10,000 flamingos in the Venetian Lagoon. We're having mahi-mahis that they are joining the Venetian Lagoon. We're having a little problem with blue crabs that they are overeating the local species and the local breeds that we got in the lagoon. Well, I say definitely get it. What is exactly the lagoon? It's a very restricted area. And think about that if you sail from the southern part of the Venetian Lagoon, like Chioggia, all the way up to the northern part of the lagoon, you need something like anything between 4, 5, 6 hours. It's very quiet, lovely, and relaxing, especially once that you go out of Venice, Lido, Burano, and Murano, and those areas, especially once that you get into Sant'Erasmo, Mazzorbo, and those minor islands, or even in San Francesco del Deserto.
9: Now, when we think of the lagoon, this has shaped the world of the Venetians for 1,000 years. Venice has had to live with the water for centuries. How is Venice part of the ecosystem of the lagoon?
15: Think about that. You're right. We've got plenty of islands. We've got approximately 180 islands that they form the Venetian Lagoon. And Venice is 120 islands linked together by more than 400 bridges, 150 canals, actually. And so what is part of the ecosystem? And so it's part of our life because the Venetians love the lagoon. And that's exactly when we got few minutes off, we go to the beach using our boats and enjoying areas like hideaway beaches that you can reach only by boat, where you bring the kids and the dogs, and it's a totally different idea of the Lido, basically. And the beach is called Bacan.
9: So there's kind of a parallel world, and I always get this when I talk to my friends in Venice. If you have a boat, and I think there are more people own boats than cars in Venice, quite obviously, you have access to that parallel world that the tourists do not go to. They don't know about it, and they can't really get there on the public boat service. But if you have your own boat, you can get to those remote spots and those beaches and so on. Earlier, you mentioned all these flamingos and a change in the sort of, you know, balance in the wildlife of the lagoon, the fish and so on. Is that related to climate change?
15: I would say so, actually. And so in the last few years, we are having more high tide days. Last year, we ended up with 58 days, extremely high tide days. And 2 years ago, the situation went very interesting because we ended up having short of water. We had few inches of water in the northern part of the Venetian Lagoon. And we started to see few things that were sticking out of the lagoon. And we found an oyster farm dating back 2,000 years ago, attached to a Roman villa. And that has been very, very exciting. And right now, All those kind of things, they are inside of the Natural History Museum in Venice.
9: A 2,000-year-old ancient Roman oyster farm. That just opens up all sorts of ideas. The Romans were there before Venice was there farming oysters. You know, when I'm in the lagoon, I was just with you going to Burano, and we saw a dredging boat that was dredging the canals. And you see all the buoys marking where the dredged areas are. So as you mentioned, it takes 3 or 4 hours to go from the north to the south of the lagoon on a boat. And it's a vast body of water, but you can walk across most of it without getting your head wet. And there are certain canals that are dredged deeply, and you see these dredgers to this day marked with the buoys. Talk a little bit about how navigation is organized through man-made canals within the lagoon.
15: And so we got a system of crisscross canals that pretty much every 4 or 5 years we got special barges that they got like cranes or they got excavators that they make the canals way much deeper. We do it either in the lagoon, and think about when we had the lockdown, part of the canal that it was linking Venice to the Venice airport, it was pretty much full of land, sand, and dirt. And so we had more barges and more excavators, actually, that they were dredging the canals to make it those deeper. But basically, we started to do a serious situation in the 60s. And so we had more barges and more excavators, actually, that they were dredging the canals to make it those deeper. But basically, we started to do a serious situation in the 60s. And so in the 60s, we started to dredge deeply all the canals.

0: And his tour options for Venice, off the beaten path, include exploring its wetlands and lagoon and the adjacent mainland area known as the Veneto. His website is tourleadervenice.com. Igor tells us more about the historic cemetery island of San Michele in an extra from today's interview. You can hear that with this week's show at ricksteves.com/radio. So, we're talking about the lagoon, and the tourists, we all know Torcello, we know Murano and Burano. Torcello is the home of the, kind of like the birthplace of Venice, where the oldest church is. It's uninhabited now because of mosquito and malaria and that sort of thing, but it's a ghostly, beautiful, very old place, easy to visit. Murano is famous for the glass and the glass blowing, and the glass blowing industry was moved away from Venice because the big fires would put out sparks and they would burn entire districts of Venice. So they legally made it only okay to make glass on this island and to cut down the fire risk of blowing glass on the main island. That's Murano. And Burano is famous for its pastel fishing village kind of ambiance and its lace making. What can you tell me about those three islands just briefly before we get into the less touristy places?
1: Talking about Murano, the situation is getting very interesting because we went from 260 glass blowing factories, and now we're around 60 of them, and five of them are the major one. And unfortunately, we're having less and less kids, young, so that they want to continue the tradition, which is a big shame. In Murano, at this specific moment, we got approximately 5,000 people that live there. Burano, there are around 2,000 people, and it's just the paradise for the photographer. It's just phenomenal, and of course, it's well renowned for the lace. It's well renowned for the best gondoliers of Venice, and they are well renowned actually for the fish. So
0: I didn't realize that the gondoliers, historically the good ones, came from the village of Burano, and you were talking about this sad development where the younger generation doesn't want to do what their fathers did, and that is hurting the glass-blowing industry. And in Burano, I would imagine it's also hurting the handmade lace industry.
1: It's totally correct. We're having a bunch of girls that they are in the 20s, 20, 25 years old, that they do lace making. But it's not that easy, actually. New generations, they want everything for yesterday or right now.
0: That's just not. And it's glass, lace making is very slow and tedious. And I remember earlier, 20 years ago visiting, and there were a lot of people making, hand-making lace. And now that's just a casualty of our modern time. Hey, Igor, I really enjoyed being with you and exploring some of the less touristy corners of the lagoon. And you took me to an island called Mazzorbo. The great thing about Mazzorbo is you can reach that with the public vaporetto, like the floating bus. The vaporetto is just like there's bus one and bus two and bus three or whatever. It goes to all different places in Venice and around the lagoon. And with the public bus, you can, anybody, you don't need a private guide, you don't need a taxi boat. You can go to Torcello, you can go to Murano, you can go to Burano, and you can get off the boat at a stop in Mazzorbo, which is a more like a park. It's got old historic churches, it's got beautiful gardens, it's got vineyards, and it's got a wooden bridge that you can walk from the uninhabited park-like island with no tourist crowds at all, and like little farmhouses and pastel buildings. You walk over the wooden bridge and you get then to Burano, and then you have all the touristic stuff and the lace making and so on. Tell us a little more about Mazzorbo.
1: Yes, you figure it out. We are extremely lucky that we got these little pearls that are right in the middle of the lagoon, that there's literally nobody. We were the only one.
0: We were the only ones.
1: A couple of cats, a couple of dogs, a bunch of birds tweeting and nothing else. So super special treat. But basically, if you're getting off in Mazzorbo, you're going to have a blast, a super big surprise, because it's just phenomenal, because you're going to see all the vegetable gardens, you're going to see the pomegranate trees, you're going to see the artichokes, you're going to see the lovely church of Santa Caterina. And the entire idea is, if you are fed up of those 30 million visitors in Venice, in a place that is twice as big as Central Park, and if you

0: needs to calm down. Mazzorbo is perfect, especially once that you're walking through this incredible vineyard that is something like 400 years that we are producing the wine from a grape that is called Dorona. Doro, it means gold, because actually the grape, it looked like gold when it's mature. Even the wine is beautifully gold.
1: This is Travel with Rick Steves. We're talking with Igor Skamporin. Igor earns his living taking tourists around Venice, its lagoon, and the mainland region long ruled by Venice called the Veneto. His company is Tour Leader Venice. The website is simply tourleadervenice.com. And Igor is talking with us today about the lagoon. And it's a, you know, you can go to Venice and complain about the crowds, or you can go exploring in the lagoon and get away from those crowds. Igor, there's a couple more stops on the lagoon I'd like to talk about. Tell us about Sant Erasmo.
0: Sant Erasmo, it's a lovely little island that at this specific moment we've got something like 150, 200 people that they live there. And if you're getting there during the month of March, April, May, you're going to see the Carciofo Violetto. The Carciofo is the artichokes, and Violetto is like purple. We got a very special artichoke that we grow up over there. And remember that the word artichoke is arriving from that island, because in Italian we say Carciofo, but in Venetian we say artichoco, that it sounds almost artichoke. Huh. And artichoke. So we gave the word artichoke to the French and artichoken to the German.
1: So we can get to Sant Erasmo by Vaporetto?
0: Si, there's a Vaporetto that is going to go to Sant Erasmo, and right over there you can rent a bike, that so you can go around the island with a bike. There are a bunch of places where you can rent it. And then there's another vineyard that is called Orto, O-R-T-O. And even that wine is very, very interesting, because actually it's got like a salted back kick in your palate, especially because having these 50, 58 high tides per year, actually, the salt is affecting the wine in your glass, but is affecting even the tomatoes, the eggplants, and so you don't have to put any kind of extra salt into your vegetables.
1: You know, the last dimension of the Lido I want to cover is the Lido. And the Lido, I think that literally means beach. The Lido you get to by car, and there's lots of hotels, and it just feels like the rest of Italy, frankly. But that's the land barrier between Venice and the open Adriatic Sea. What interest is the Lido for a tourist?
0: So for a tourist, you got a bunch of interest. You can reach the Lido or with the water bus number one that is going to go from Piazza San Marco to the Lido in 15, 20 minutes. And then, of course, once that you're getting on the other side, you got cars. Or otherwise, you can get a ferry directly in Tronchetto, which is the bus and car terminal, and right over there you load your car and you can end up in the Lido in half an hour, 40 minutes. And once that you're getting on the other side, or you drive your car, or otherwise you can rent a bike, an e-bike or anything similar. And what's interesting there, for those of you that are interested into movies, remember that by the end of August, the beginning of September, we got the movie festival. And you got the red carpets. You can see a bunch of celebrities that they are arriving not with a limo, but with a water taxi. So very different.
1: Yeah. And then if any time of year, you can, if you have children, it's a great place for beaches, I suppose.
0: Absolutely. And so you can stay in the Lido. And so it's more like a family-friendly area. So you can tour in the morning or in the afternoon.
1: It's a Mediterranean beach resort that serves Venice, and you can park your car right at your hotel. So it's a little bit of a connection for some people for Venice. Igor, this has been so great to be able to review with you the wonders of the lagoon. I want to remind people that you can take a day tour of the lagoon by various tour companies. You can hire a private guide who will get a boat taxi and take you around. You can hire a taxi on your own, or you can just use the floating city buses called the Vaporetto. There's plenty of ways to see the lagoon, And we've got to remember that as tourists, we're going to the famous touristy places and see the glass blowing and buy some lace or whatever. But for somebody like you who's grown up in the area of the lagoon is a real part of the local scene and the culture. Can we finish our conversation, Igor, please, with you just sharing with us perhaps a childhood memory of the lagoon or something that you've done with your family, or what does the lagoon mean to you?
0: To me, the lagoon means mom and dad, family, relatives, childhood, and all these kind of things. I remember when with mom and dad, we went to Burano the first time. I might have been probably 5 or 6 years old because we were visiting the godfather of my mom, that he was a fisherman and a glass blowing master. And so I remember the first time that I saw the Leaning Tower of Burano, that he was like, oh my God, he's falling. And that was fun, actually. I connect Burano to mom and dad, my childhood, and being together as a family. That, of course, in Italy, family is, it's important. It always be important. But I connect with mom and dad, of course.
1: Yeah, it's beautiful. Igor Scamparan, thank you so much for joining us and best wishes with your guiding.
0: Grazie mille.
1: Ciao.
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0: Travel with Rick Steves is produced by Tim Tatton with Kasmira Hall and Donna Bardsley at Rick Steves Europe in Edmonds, Washington. Andrew Wakeling and Sherry Court upload the shows to our website. 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

That's Sergio Mendes's hit, Mais Que Nada, recorded in Hollywood in 1966, featuring two American singers, Lenny Hall and Janice Hansen, singing in Portuguese. You probably remember Sergio Mendes and Brazil 66, who introduced millions to the glories of Brazilian music. Hey, tudo bem? How you doing? Josh Collinet here with you on Afropop Worldwide from PRX. This time around, another hip-deep exploration, the Brazilian diaspora in the U.S. There are so many fantastic Brazilian artists living in the U.S., pursuing careers as performers and as top instructors in samba schools and capoeira academies all across the country. Some, like Sergio Mendes and Bebel Gilberto, are famous, but others are hardly known. Well, we're going to change that, but first...

Sergio Mendes is a Brazil meets America success story. He moved to the U.S. in 1964 and was definitely at the right place at the right time, armed with a shrewd pop sense too. Sergio capitalized on the peak of the bossa nova phenomenon in the U.S. The Girl from Ipanema won a Grammy in 1964 for Record of the Year, beating out no less than the Beatles. That's how powerful this 1960s wave of Brazilianness was, the wave Sergio and others rode in on.

0: Now in his late 60s, Sergio continues to perform around the world. His critically acclaimed hit album is Timeless, featuring Erykah Badu, Stevie Wonder, Justin Timberlake, Q-Tip, and will.i.am. will.i.am is the rapper-producer-composer from the hip-hop supergroup Black Eyed Peas. And Sergio enjoys telling the story of how will.i.am tracked him down.
1: O negócio começou com a gravadora do will.i.am me telefonando, dizendo que ele gostaria de me conhecer, são uns 3 or 4 anos.
0: Sergio is saying, the project started with the record company of will.i.am, calling me up, saying that he'd been wanting to get in touch with me for 3 or 4 years. He went to my house and I opened the door and he was standing there holding old records of mine, Brazil 66, some instrumentals. He came in and told me that when he was 16 or 17 years old, it was the music he always listened to, that it really influenced him. And after this, I had the idea to make a CD and asked him if he would like to co-produce Timeless with me. He loved the idea, and we made Timeless. It was a worldwide success, a success in Brazil, in Latin America, Europe, Japan. The idea behind Timeless was to put new clothes on the classics of Brazilian music, Jobim, Donato, Baden-Powell, with new arrangements, perform them in a new way, with the participation of contemporary artists. So we brought these songs to a new generation of young people around the world that perhaps hadn't ever heard these songs. I think that Brazilian music has this international force.

0: Very hip. That's Sergio Mendes with his collaboration with the Black Eyed Peas on Sergio's 2006 hit album Timeless. Our hip deep exploration of the Brazilian diaspora in the US continues in a moment. Major funding for Afropop Worldwide comes from the National Endowment for the Humanities and the National Endowment for the Arts.
1: Zoom, zoom.
0: My Zoom Zoom working. Yeah, that's the catchy phrase from a popular Mazda TV commercial taken from a Brazilian capoeira song, sung here by our guest co-producer and guide today, Jason Staniak.
2: Yeah, it's a particularly ironic use of that tune because they leave out the second part of the verse. In the commercial, it's just Zoom Zoom Zoom, which works really well if you're trying to sell a car. Zoom, you're zooming around, it's a Mazda. The second part of the verse from the original song, it isn't heard in the commercial. It goes, capoeira mata um, zoom, zoom, zoom, capoeira mata um. This means capoeira kills somebody. The first time I saw the Mazda commercial and heard they were using that song, I was horrified. A car commercial that speaks about killing? For me, this shows that much like people are in motion, moving from the southern hemisphere to the northern hemisphere, from Brazil to the US, Brazilian music also moves and changes. It's one endless process of translation, of recontextualization.
0: Jason Staniak is a professor of ethnomusicology at New York University. He says Brazil is all over the American landscape these days. Not just Mazda commercials, but the airplanes we ride, the food we eat, supermodels, race car drivers, and a lot more. Jason is doing original research on the community of Brazilian artists in North America. And on the feeding the soul side of things, he's been involved for 13 years as a cavaquinho player and capoeirista with the Brazilian community here. And by the way, there are thousands of Americans studying samba and capoeira, the beautiful Afro-Brazilian cultural form that combines martial arts, dance, and music. It's really a way of life. That's all thanks to Brazilian artists and teachers of the highest level who've opened up schools in New York, San Francisco, Boston, Miami, Washington, D.C., Chicago, and in almost every major American city. More on the capoeira boom later in the show.
1: Yeah!
0: I bet you've all experienced at least one or two powerful musical epiphanies. When the sound of a particular African or Latin song or sound just knocked you out. For me, it was the Pygmies growing up on our farm in my village in Cameroon. Oh, man, that was so beautiful. And for Sean, well, I guess it was being wowed by King Sunny Ade's Juju Big Band in the early 80s. And for many people, it was the Buena Vista Social Club's old school song. Jason had his magic moment with Brazilian music, walking down Broadway in New York City, listening to the sublime singer Elis Regina on a cassette player performing the song Aguas de Março, recorded in Los Angeles, by the way, in 1973. And Jason says, man, the sky opened up.

0: festa da comida.
1: Ooh, Elis Regina. There sure has been a long love affair between Americans and Brazilian artists. The best known from back in the day, of course, Carmen Miranda. Carmen is singing, "They say I came back Americanized." Oh yeah? With a fat bank account too. Carmen Miranda was one of the highest paid movie stars in Hollywood in the 1940s, but she was dissed back home as a caricature of Brazil. Now, fast forward to when Americans fell in love with Bossa Nova in the early 1960s.

0: That's Astrud Gilberto singing her hit Summer Samba. To this day, you can still hear bossa nova. It remains a staple of jazz musicians, and you also hear it plenty in restaurants and elevators. Carmen and Astrud have two of the best-loved Brazilian voices of all time. Well, before we get ahead of our story, I want to give you a bit of background on the Brazilian diaspora. There was an exodus of Brazilians beginning in the mid-80s because of a severe economic crisis. And since then, over a million have arrived in the US. And these Brazilians have formed tight communities in places like Newark, New Jersey, Framingham, Massachusetts, and Broward County, Florida. All over the US, from Atlanta to Chicago to San Francisco. And no matter what their status, Brazilians here have retained their love of country and pride in their culture, and for good reason. Brazil doesn't just export music and soccer players. It has the second largest economy in the Western Hemisphere, and it's the fifth most populous country in the world, weighing in at nearly 200 million. And of course, Brazilians will tell you, Brazilian music is the best in the world. Now on to the story of an artist you may not yet know, Katia Moraes. She's an energetic singer-songwriter from Rio, who moved to Los Angeles in 1990 and remains proudly connected to her Brazilian roots.
1: I heard a lot of Brazilian popular music, MPB in Brazil, and samba and, you know, música de raiz. But when I grew up, I was a teenager, 20 years old, it was more like a pop. I have these two sides, you know, I can go any place. And I actually am proud of that because, in a way, it's Brazilian music. It's all accepted. You know, we have this thing about the Tropicália and, you know, that accepts all kinds of music from all over the world. It doesn't matter, you know, we like to mix stuff. And I feel like I'm that product too.
0: Here's Katia talking about her song Maria do Medo, composed with American musician Bill Brandel and their band Samba Guru.
1: Maria do Medo is called Nossa Senhora do Medo Perpetuo. It's Our Lady of Perpetual Fear. I'm actually talking about a woman's first sexual experience, actually. Being young and coming from a family of, quote, macho man, authoritarian man that had the power over your sexual expression. Of course, I'm a woman. I like to talk about those things that bother me and bothered my generation, you know, women generation. And of course, authoritarian society makes you want to talk about those so you can find a way to be happy.

0: Ah, beautiful. That's Bebel Gilberto singing Aganjou. That's the name of an Afro-Brazilian orisha. Bebel was born in New York City and grew up in Brazil. She's the daughter of Bossa Nova royalty João Gilberto. You know he's got to be proud that she's become one of the most successful artists in the Brazilian diaspora. Bebel's first international release, Down to Tempo, became a hit back home and a top-selling world music title in Europe and North America. I tell you, it's unusual for US-based Brazilian artists to do so well back home. So this is just another way in which Bebel is exceptional. Before Bebel, Katia Moraes with Maria do Medo in the Pagode Samba groove. Visit our website, afropop.org, for info on the music you're hearing, photos, and a full transcript of our interview with Jason Stanek, and links to samba schools and capoeira academies where you can dive into Brazilian culture. You'll love it. By the way, we should have restaurants too, no? Because a good feijoada is, the national dish of Brazil. More wonderful singers in a moment. I'm Georges Collinet. Listening to Afropop Worldwide from PRX.
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0: Now here's an Afropop Worldwide exclusive. Claudia Villela, the phenomenal jazz bossa nova experimental composer and singer, live at Joe's Pub in New York City, improvising on the song Caravana, accompanied by Brazilian drummer Rogério Boccato.

0: Ah, yes, that's Claudia Villela collaborating with guitarist Ricardo Peixoto from their Inverse Universe project. They both live in Northern California. Downbeat magazine called Claudia a thrilling improviser. And Jazz Times said, quote, "She's the closest the jazz world is likely to come to a female Bobby McFerrin." We visited artists from the group Brazilian Voices, an all-female choir of more than 40 immigrants from all over Brazil, based in South Florida. Co-director Lauren Oliveira told us about how this group sees their music as a healing force. Lauren says, the Brazilian voices sing like we used to sing on the beach, like we used to sing in the house of our friends at night, drinking a beer, everyone on guitars. We were there, singing without pretense of fame or glamour. Brazilian music, this joy, the happiness of bossa nova, it transforms a person's emotional state. We went to Jackson Memorial Hospital to sing for a patient who had just had a liver transplant. When we got there, she was totally yellow. When we entered, we sang,
1: "Oh, essas fontes murmurantes, sabe? Eis aqui este sambinha, valei-me Deus, a fim do nosso amor, Djavan, aquela bossa, a gente começou a cantar."
0: We started to sing, and the color returned to her face. Her smile changed. Her entire condition was altered. Without a doubt, music makes this contribution, this alteration in the emotional state of a person. It really is a curative process.

0: All right, musical healing from the Brazilian voices singing Baden Powell's classic song, Berimbau, live in South Florida in 2006. Georges Collinet with you on Afropop Worldwide's Hip Deep Edition, the Brazilian diaspora in America. That's the berimbau, a Brazilian musical bow, originally from Angola. And the berimbau is the lead instrument for the ensembles that perform for capoeira. Remember I talked about the boom in Americans joining samba groups and studying capoeira, the graceful martial art and dance form, and for many, a way of life. Mestre João Grande, who won a prestigious U.S. National Heritage Award in 2001, is perhaps the most important capoeira master in the world. He came to the U.S. in 1990 and lives in New York City, where he runs the Capoeira Angola Center on 14th Street and 6th Avenue. He's 75 years old and still performs the breathtaking moves that made capoeira so captivating to so many people around the world. We talked to Mestre João Grande at his studio.
1: Capoeira é uma dança. Capoeira é uma arte.
0: He says that capoeira is a dance, it's an art, it's a profession, it's a culture. His teacher, the legendary Mestre Pastinha, once said that capoeira is like a seed and it has to be spread everywhere. He and other masters are making sure that every place in the world will have Capoeira Angola. He goes on to point out that capoeira is of African origin and that all capoeira songs have what he calls an African accent.
1: Eu vici a batalha do mundo com giri. Se você quiser me ver, volta até o navio no mar.
0: Here's Mestre João Grande, recorded live in his New York studio with a song that pays homage to capoeira's African roots. Mestre sings, I'm going to Angola. The berimbau is calling me.

When you are in New York, you're welcome to visit Joao Grande's studio on Sunday afternoons at 2 to see some live capoeira action. Details on afropop.org. Mestre Joao Grande is the master, but there are many others out there doing their own versions of capoeira music. Check out How Sambada, a group based in Santa Cruz, California, and featuring singer Danda Daora from Bahia, is funkifying the capoeira vibe.

0: That's Sambada. Now, allow me to introduce Georges Labbé. He is the godfather of a large number of samba schools in the U.S. He is one of the principal practitioners of Candomblé outside Brazil. This Afro-Brazilian religion focuses on the worship of West African deities, or spirits called orishas. Candomblé was brought over from Yoruba land in West Africa by enslaved people. Incredible as it may seem, Brazil did not ban slavery until 1888. So there was a constant stream of new arrivals throughout the 19th century to renew the cultural connection with Mother Africa. Here's Georges Labbé.
1: A música do orixá, propriamente dito, nada mais é do que código.
0: Georges Labbé says the music of the orishas, properly speaking, is nothing more than a code. Sung like Africans always did. It is a song code, and from the rhythm of the drums, a message is sent to the ancestors, to the orishas. In this form, an orisha is invoked. We make Afro-Brazilian religion in Brazil from the rhythm and the song and the dance of Africa. Everything was brought directly by Africans to Brazil and was developed in Brazil. Brazil perfected and enriched it

That's Jorge Alabé singing for the Orisha Oshun, goddess of sweet waters and waterfalls, from the album Bataketu by American percussionists Michael Spiro and Mark Lamson. This performance combines Condamblé songs with Bata drumming from Santeria, Condamblé's Yoruba sister religion in Cuba. Now, from the religious to the secular, samba.

0: This is Samba Rio, Jorge Alabez, Oakland-based Samba School performing at the San Francisco Carnival in 2007. You can see American Samba groups all over at Carnival in San Francisco, the Halloween Parade in Greenwich Village, and the parties of Casa Samba in New Orleans, and your nephew's Bar Mitzvah party all over. Here's Jorge Alabez again.
1: Essa foi minha trajetória do samba e é até hoje minha trajetória de samba. Aqui dentro dos Estados Unidos.
0: Jorge is saying, this was my trajectory of samba, and until today, it's my trajectory here in the U.S. because I worked in nightclubs in Rio, in all the nightclubs, and I paraded with almost all of Rio's samba schools. In that context, I made a name for myself that I love until today, Ritmista, Rhythmist. It's a person who plays everything from agogo to drum set, all of the percussion instruments. I'm content with this name because it's the rhythmist who fill in the holes in any CD. The musician records the basic parts and the rhythmist puts in the kitchen. And without the kitchen, there's no flavor, no taste. All the flavor comes from the kitchen, the essence, the sauce, the swing, the groove. This all comes from the good food, from good seasoning, and it's the percussion that offers this. And so I'm really proud to say, and with the greatest pleasure, I'm a rhythmatist. I like that. Here's Jorge, the rhythmatist, performing with Casa Samba from New Orleans. Listen to Jorge's burning solo on Hepiniki, the beat drum of Rio Samba schools.

a samba recorded in New Orleans in 2004. Between samba, capoeira, and bossa nova, Brazilians have really spread their music and culture in the U.S. widely. Each year, Jorge teaches alongside with other top Brazilian musicians and dancers at the California Brazil Camp in Northern California. Our co-producer and guest today, Jason Staniak, gives classes of samba pagode there. Here he is leading an ensemble of 40 students in Jorge Aragao's beautiful song, Lucidez.

0: And now more samba, this time in a more intimate version with someone very special, singer Luciana Souza. She first came to the U.S. as a college student in 1985.
1: The reason why I came to the States was to learn about jazz, right? So it wasn't that I was negating my roots. It was just that it was a different time for me. I do see now that I became much more Brazilian when I left Brazil. And I think that's true for any foreigner who lives abroad, you know? You become more aware of your roots, more aware of your language, more aware of your culture when you're not within your culture. And you really start to value more things, and maybe you idealize certain things about your country and your culture.
0: You hear that sentiment a lot from Brazilian musicians in the diaspora. Luciana Souza talks about one of her favorite sambas, Saideza.
1: Saideza is really a great portrait of Brazil. In a way, how hopeful we are that all the mess and chaos that we experience in Brazil one day could change. But at the end, it's sort of like, well, even if it doesn't, we'll just keep on going. Kind of the resilience of the Brazilian people. And we have many, many, many composers who have written about this.

0: That's Luciana Souza and guitarist Homero Lubambo with their exhilarating rendition of a song that Elis Regina made famous, Sai Dessa. Luciana has deep memories of this tune from when she was a teenager in Sao Paulo. For many Brazilian immigrants, music helps them deal with their longing, or what they call saudade for Brazil.
1: Sente saudade de alguém que sente também.
0: The brothers Sergio and Odair Assad are recognized as two of the major living Brazilian guitarists, extremely virtuosic and deeply musical. Odair lives in Belgium and Sergio lives in Chicago, and he just took a job at the San Francisco Conservatory of Music. In 2005, they put out a CD that featured their extended family, including their parents and their phenomenal sister, Baji, and their children, one of whom, Clarice, is herself becoming a major force in the U.S. jazz classical. They put out a CD that featured their extended family,

0: Sergio and Odai Rassad and their extended family, Lebanese Brazilians, now bringing Brazil to the world. Another of the many US-based musicians on Yo-Yo Ma's Obrigado Brazil is Ciro Baptista, one of the leading Brazilian percussionists outside of Brazil. Ciro came to the US in 1980 and has played with everyone from Paul Simon to Sting to Herbie Hancock. He's a real iconoclast and, like Brazil's tropicalistas of the 1960s, a master at pulling in influences from anywhere and everywhere.
1: In Brazil, this movement that we call antropofagia, anthropo is people, fagia is eating, and then is this business of eating people. But it's not like physically eating people, but like eating the spirit of each other. And it's that, it's this process of like eating all these beautiful things that came to Brazil, like the French Revolution, Joe Coltrane, and John Kennedy, Celine Dion, the good and the bad. We ate all that and eat again and again, you know, and I think it explains like a Brazilian way, so full of possibilities and so with so much soul.

That's Ciro Battista and his quirky, marvelous group, Beat the Donkey. The song is Anaye, which is a baião, a funky dance style from the Brazilian Northeast. The Brazilian diaspora continues in a moment with Nation Beat. Funding for Afropop Worldwide came from the National Endowment for the Arts, which believes a great nation deserves great art, and from PRX member stations across the U.S., now more than ever, in the wake of federal funding cutbacks to public radio, your support helps keep programs like ours and all your station's programs that you depend on the air. 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

0: What we are hearing today is a soundtrack for what happens when Brazilian artists translate their experience from home to a new home. Here's Jason Staniak, professor of ethnomusicology at New York University, with his take on this.
1: All of the artists we're featuring on this show are a long way from Brazil. They're members of a diasporic Brazilian community here in the United States that's grown exponentially over the past two decades. And while they have really different life stories, they have one thing in common. They all use music to help them retain deep connections to Brazil, even as they deal with the new cultural logics of living abroad and create new lives for themselves here in the U.S. You might say that they reinvent their Brazilianness by translating their histories into new musical sounds.
0: That story of translation hits home when you talk about music from the Brazilian Northeast in America. You can catch forró dance parties with live bands in many cities. A leading force in a Northeastern campaign is Nation Beat. Nation Beat is the brainchild of American drummer and composer Scott Kettner, who fell in love with Northeast Brazilian music over a decade ago. We got a chance to talk to Nation Beat's lovely lead singer, Liliana Araújo. She's from Fortaleza, in the northeastern state, Ceará.
2: Nation Beat tem uma história de muitos anos. Tem o guerreiro Scott lá
0: Nation
2: no Brasil.
0: Nation Beat has a long history. It has Scott Kettner, the warrior going to Brazil, running after this different music, uncovering things that were a mystery to him. And I think this disc is the fruit of work that is really conscientious. It's full of truth because each member of the band went to the source. They drank from the source, and now they're showing the world the waters that run in these rivers. So this disc is beautiful for me. I become emotional every time I listen to it. Each song contains a lot about the history of Brazil, about the history of the people of the Northeast, and it's always a pleasure to be able to sing the music of my people. In the song, I say that my maracatu is imperial. My maracatu is royalty. My maracatu is rich. My maracatu is beautiful. My maracatu is made of gold. And Pernambuco is the origin of this beat.

0: countrified version of the traditional Maracatu song, Coroa Imperial, from their album Legends of the Preacher. And I don't know about you, but in the course of this show, I've met so many wonderful Brazilian artists in the diaspora here. Luciana Souza, Katia Moraes, Mestre João Grande, Jorge Alabé, and others. You can read more about them, see photos, etc. on our website, afropop.org, where we also have a transcript of our extensive interview with our co-producer and guide for this show, Jason Staniak. Thank you very much, Jason. And by the way, Jason told us he pays tribute to Afropop Worldwide for turning him on to so much great music. Well, what comes around goes around. My Afropop partner is Sean Barlow. 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

0: 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I'm Sunny Hood, your host this evening. 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
1: Yard Shift with the late and great Captain Thomas Quinn.

That was Wasted and Alone by Corlix. Good evening, and I bid you welcome to the Graveyard Shift. I'm your host and DJ, Captain Thomas Quinn. I'm coming to you this evening from the Dragon's Lair in the bowels of WLRH here in Huntsville, Alabama. This is the Tennessee Valley's exploration of Gothic music, arts, culture, literature, and history. We'll be hearing from Caitlin Stokes of Corlix a little bit later to hear about her background, musical influences, but also about a musician's perspective on the use of AI in the creative arts. So I haven't done this before, but I guess I should, especially today. And this kind of covers for all future episodes, so you'll probably hear me say it again. The opinions here on the Graveyard Shift, expressed by your captain and his guests, are not necessarily the opinions of WLRH or Alabama Public Radio, etc., etc. Put that out of the way, I thought it would be fun tonight to take a little bit of inspiration from our fellow WLRH show Reeling in the Years and have a bit of a themed show. So I thought about the weirdness that is Huntsville and one of the strange events that we may be most well known for outside of our rockets. Is a little event in 1995 where an unknown sage tried to all warn us about problems of chauvinism and classism and the difficulties of transportation. How we could all improve ourselves by taking a little walk, maybe walking just about 38 miles. If you know, you know. So let's go ahead and strut on forward with a couple early post-punk tracks. First, we're going to hear The Way I Walk by The Cramps. They were a early post-punk band, you've heard them here on the show before, that is known for almost single-handedly synthesizing the psychobilly genre. They connected the themes of sci-fi and horror films with post-punk sounds and a little bit of rockabilly flair. And then we will hear I Walk the Line by Alien Sex Fiend, not Johnny Cash. Anyways, this song always makes me think of the DC Comics character, or sometimes Vertigo Comics character, John Constantine. He was created in the pages of Alan Moore's Swamp Thing. He's a British occultist, a punk, whose goals are usually on the side of light, but his methods are quite questionable. To give you an idea of the kind of guy John Constantine is, there's a well-known divination artist in the comics named Madame Xanadu. It's one of my favorite characters. She has a sign outside of her shop, very much DC's equivalent of Doctor Strange's Sanctum Sanctorum. Anyways, there's a sign outside the shop that says, "Enter freely and unafraid." And there's a little side note under it, at times, that says, "Unless..."

Well, I don't have a Mercedes-Benz, and I try not to have a chauvinist attitude, so we should keep on strutting. Let's walk away with the Sisters of Mercy from their album First, Last, and Always. And then perhaps we should go walking after midnight. A cover of a Patsy Cline song by Ghosts in the Graveyard.

0: This evening I have Caitlin Stokes from Corlix with me. How are you doing tonight?
1: Hey, how are you doing? I'm great.
0: Excellent. So I appreciate you being on with us. I know the timing's a little bit different with you being in Turin right now.
1: Yes, Italy.
0: So tell me a little bit about your background, how you got into Gothic music, culture, that kind of thing.
1: Oh, yeah. When I was really young, I was in Hawaii with my mom, and she was a goth, like an 80s goth. So she got me into the music, but like the early stuff, like goth rock, post-punk. You know, I grew up listening to really cool music, so I definitely give that to her for sure. Having a cool mom is like a cheat code in life. And then I started getting into my own stuff though, probably around 11, 12 years old. Like I found my life with a Thrill Kill Cult and a lot of industrial music, Skinny Puppy. And I really feel like for 90s goth kids, industrial was kind of like our music. Whereas like post-punk and goth rock was like my mom's music or like Gen X music. Like, you know, and The Crow came out and like all those things. Hollywood was having a very big goth explosion moment. And of course, being like 11, 12 years old, I was immediately drawn to that. And then I was pretty into the subculture like up until about I was 22 years old. And then I took a little break and then I started making my way back to it, like in my later 20s. And that's when the music started, like the real music. So that's when I really started messing with Corlix ideas. So that was around 2015.
0: So I had heard some of your stuff before and I really liked it. But something that really caught my ear was you were doing a talk about the problem of AI music and how it's not really music and how all the, I guess a lot of people hear about the problems with using AI for article writing and for making so-called art, like visual art. But could you kind of talk to us about your feelings about AI music and the problems thereof?
1: Sure. Well, firstly, I think what's happening right now is a lot of musicians are realizing this like in real time. You know, I'm a big nerd, so I loved AI in the beginning. I thought it was so cool. So I'm not like anti-tech at all. I love sci-fi, like I was into it. And then I just started seeing in real time the damage it was doing. Not just environmentally, but like to creative jobs. And I know a lot of musicians were using like AI for their cover artwork and stuff like that. But now they're getting a real taste of what graphic designers have been like, you know, really warning us about. Now we're all being affected, right? So now everyone who's an artist is being affected. Hollywood's being affected. The biggest thing right now I can see in music that's happening right now is session musicians are losing their jobs. Because why would you hire a drummer to play on your album when you could use AI? Why would you hire a guitarist to play guitar on your record if you could just hire AI, or if you could just use AI? So that's a big one that's taking a hit. And so people are saying, well, it's a tool. It's a tool. I'm still writing my own songs. But also, I used to do a lot of session vocal work. That's gone. That's been dried up. And at this point, people are using AI for remixes. They're using it for basically everything that a session musician would normally do. Or when you hire a producer, you know, they help you make your song. If you're a singer and you don't play any instruments and you're not a producer, but you're a singer, you would, you know, normally hire a producer to work for you. So that's just going away. And who do you think these people are? Who do you think session musicians are? They are people in your favorite bands. In my last band, we hired the Depeche Mode drummer to play on a song for us. He was very expensive, but like, he works. You can hire the Depeche Mode drummer to play on your album if you want. These are the people that are losing work. And a lot of us do session work in between our tours, in between our albums, in order to supplement our lifestyle, in order to keep this going. You want your favorite bands to keep making albums and to keep making music for you. They need to also work. And usually their jobs are session studio work. It's or they're producers, or they're doing remixes. So now all this, the music community is an ecosystem. Everything is feeding itself. Okay, so now some of your favorite bands gotta go get regular jobs. They can't afford, the session work has dried up. So now they can't go on tour anymore. Now the venues are closing. Now the merch sales are going away. Do you see how all of these things start to affect each other? Because AI is starting to infiltrate and take away work. We're already suffering. Yeah. And I believe the analogy that we found each other on was my post where I said, you wouldn't train a robot to run a race for you and then call yourself an athlete. Now, would you? Because that would just be ridiculous, right?
0: Right.
1: So that's essentially what's going on. People are training their robots to run these marathons and then saying, look, I'm an athlete. And I do believe it's like a form of entertainment for a lot of people. Nobody asked for this. Nobody's asking for this, but they're using it because it's there, right? And the only people I'm seeing really that are pro AI music are the people that are using the AI music. The audience, the rest of everyone else is like, We don't want this. We don't want this. This is an abomination.
0: Yeah. It's kind of interesting where we're at here in Huntsville, Alabama. We are in between a huge tech area. Huntsville's a huge tech area. And so there have been people that I've known that have lost their jobs over, being replaced by AI. And we're about an hour from Muscle Shoals, where a whole bunch of the session musicians that were so big a deal in the late 60s through the 80s, the Rolling Stone album that was produced out there and all this kind of stuff. So we are pretty close to the people that would be losing those jobs.
1: Exactly.
0: So,
1: exactly.
0: And that kind of, the argument I've gotten from somebody was, what about these musicians that do most of their music electronically? What's the difference between that and AI?
1: Yes, and I've seen this all over threads. They say, well, when the synthesizer was invented, and then when auto-tune was invented, people said the same thing. And they're naming these technologies as if AI is the same thing. It's not. AI is stealing data, aka other people's music. It's harvesting their work and reconfigurating it and creating thousands, if not millions, of infringements every month. But it requires skill. It requires creativity. And the better you are at that, the better your music would turn out. And there's a lot of shady practices within the music industry that have gotten us to this point. I will agree with that, because a lot of people are like, well, people have been stealing each other's songs and doing these slowed down reverb remixes that are just rehashed versions of the same songs. Yeah, that's actually really crappy practice. And that stuff was always getting called out. The music industry does have a problem with authenticity.
0: I mean, that Absolutely. Goes all the way back to Elvis playing, exactly. quote unquote, African-American music, and exactly. getting away because he was white.
1: We don't place enough value on being an original. There's going to be no point to music. You're just going to take away all the meaning behind it.
2: Yeah.
1: And then next thing you know, the only people making music are elites, are rich people.
0: Right.
1: as a hobby, which we're already seeing. We're already seeing nepotism being the winner in the music industry.
0: Well, I appreciate you taking the time, and I appreciate your points, and I hope we can help people better understand these things.
1: Yeah, I hope so too. I really do. I'm very passionate about this.
0: Excellent.
1: Well, you... And if anyone can follow me on TikTok or Instagram, I talk about this, not all the time, but on occasion, and I also love to talk about the gothic subculture.
0: Well, great. We're going to listen to a couple more of your songs, and I hope you have a great night.
1: Thank you so much for having me.
0: Now let's check out two more tracks by Corlix, Downtown.

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That was Walking in My Shoes by Depeche Mode, which, by the way, tomorrow night, the 9th of January, Netflix will be premiering Depeche Mode M. It appears to be a documentary based on a show they did back in 2023 in Mexico. Saturday the 10th, at the Saturn in Birmingham, Strange Love, a Depeche Mode experience, and Electric Duke, the David Bowie experience, will both be playing. Looks like the 10th is going to be a rather busy night, because if you go in the other direction to Nashville, you can go to Fascination Street at the East Room. That's their monthly goth night, and it's also their yearly David Bowie celebration. And on the 17th, again at Saturn in Birmingham, at 8 o'clock, DJ Blessed Dregs and Sirius will be having the funeral party. That's one of the goth nights down there. But what do I have planned for you here in town? Well, let's see here. I have four upcoming events. The first of these is going to be Saturday. Like I said, that's a busy night. It's going to be the second Baby Bat Ball. This is an opportunity for the younger or perhaps future members of the goth community to come out and have a good time. How this all started was, a while back, one of my martial arts students, one of the children of a martial arts student that I'm now teaching, was at a performance that I was helping with, and she started asking a bunch of questions about the DJ equipment and how it works and everything. I started showing her, and she got very, very interested. So a member of our community moved overseas, and their kid wanted to have a going away party. And I set it up so that my student could DJ for the kids. So there was a going away party. I just made it goth theme because, you know, I'm gonna. So from 5:30 to 7:30 will be all ages. But the kids need to bring their own adult supervision. It's going to be at Millcat Healing Art. That first 2 hours from 5:30 to 7:30, DJ Farrell, my sidekick protege, so to speak, will be DJing with me. And then from 7:30 to 9:30, it'll be 13 and up. Allowing your younger darklings to dress up for this occasion is highly encouraged. But don't let not having the proper attire discourage you or them. Feel free to allow them to wear whatever's left over from the Halloween closet, the anime convention, or just black jeans and a black t-shirt. Whatever makes them happy. Following that, on the 16th, again at Millcat Healing Arts, there'll be a very first double feature for Captain Quinn's Strange Tales. In the past, we've done short films or serials before the main movie, but this is the first time we're actually doing two shorter full-length films. The first will be co-hosted by Madam Hex and The Creature. We'll be watching The Son of Dracula with Lon Chaney, and then Sally B will be joining me for the sapphic film Daughter of Dracula. Some of the proceeds of this event will be going to support a local food bank or a food outreach. I'm still working on the details on that. And then at the end of this month, we will be having Club Nexus's New Year, New Wave event. That'll be on the 23rd. I don't have the guest DJ lined up for that one yet, but I'm sure we'll get somebody great. And then next month, February 13th, I'm going to have a very special gathering. 10 years ago, a federal judge told Alabama they could no longer discriminate against same-sex marriages. And about that same time, just coincidentally, probate judges in the state said they were no longer going to be officiating weddings at all. So I said that I would be at the courthouse that day to officiate, and a whole bunch of other people jumped in. I went to the city and got us a permit to be at Big Spring. A lot of work got done by a lot of great people that day. Several of them we have lost since then. There were officiants and photographers. Went to the city and got us a permit to be at Big Spring. A lot of work got done by a lot of great people that day. Several of them we have lost since then. There were officiants and photographers and musicians.

proud that we made that happen. I think there was 120 some odd, 131, something like that, weddings that week between the two venues. All that was a community event that was done just spontaneously with lots of hard work on the ground at the time without outside funding. And then last year, I decided I was going to host a Valentine's lounge and dance, being very inclusive for the queer community and the poly community, because it's so hard to get a table here in town for Valentine's Day, especially when you're on a low budget. So, 13th, we will be celebrating 10 years of Wedding Week, plus Valentine's Day, Chinese New Year, Mardi Gras, whatever you want to celebrate. That's about all the time I have for this week, so you know what I always say. There's lots of ways to support artists and creatives and musicians, but if you want there to be a scene, you have to go out and be seen. I'm going to leave you with two songs about running since we've run out of time. The first is Flock of Seagulls, I Ran So Far Away, and then Running Up That Hill by Kate Bush.

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0: José Serebrière, leading the Czechoslovak State Philharmonic, performing Aphrodite by George Chadwick. Coming up, Joshua Bell goes busking in the subway.
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0: Well, if you happen to be changing trains at L'Enfant Plaza in D.C. on the morning of January 12th, 2007, I'm sure you remember where you were at that time, you might have had the privilege and the pleasure of hearing this next piece performed by virtuoso violinist Joshua Bell. Bell went busking that morning as a kind of social experiment. He didn't get a whole lot of attention, but he did make over $50, which, you know, it's not bad for a morning of busking. Take it from me. Bell once said this chaconne is not just one of the greatest pieces of music ever written, but one of the greatest achievements of any man in history.

0: Hola, I am composer Elvio Barilari, your host for Fiesta. Please join me as we go back to Portugal. We will feature the work of three fascinating Portuguese composers. 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
3: There's a beautiful woven sonic tapestry of genres throughout classical music, especially in the U.S., where cultural music like Black Southern spirituals gave rise to ragtime, which in turn evolved into jazz, and all of which impacted classical music. That impact made obvious in the early 20th century. There was an artistic revolution that started in Harlem in New York City. Composer James Price Johnson, who was hot in the early days of jazz, used his classical training to bring that jazz sound to classical. This is part of his Harlem Symphony. It's on the way. I'm Melanie Renata. This is Music Through the Night. You get to float through the whole spectrum of classical sounds this hour. A layering of inspiration, like this work, meant to pay homage to one of the greats, taking some of Rossini's unpublished salon pieces. Respighi crafted a salute to Rossini. It's his Rossiniana suite. Here's the Wuppertal Symphony.

0: A blend of blues, jazz, and classical, of course. April in Harlem from James Price Johnson's Harlem Symphony Concordia, performing Maren Alsop at the podium. I'm Melanie Renata with some classical sounds in just a moment. This is Music Through the Night.
1: Join WLRH for City Lights and Stars at Burritt on the Mountain. I'm Eric Bruckner. I'll be your host for this week's performance, Friday night, featuring Stanley Dan, a Steely Dan tribute band. The concert series features a mix of local and regional musicians on the Eisenberg Gazebo stage. 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I hope to see you at the show this Friday evening at 6 p.m.
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0: Yes, of course, Beethoven was a musical innovator, but string quartets were actually a challenge for him, and when he finally crafted a collection of them, he didn't really put an original spin on them. He just stayed true to their form and function, and boy, did he deliver. This is his sixth string quartet in B-flat major, performed for you here by the Dover Quartet.

0: A classical boost of energy on this late Thursday night, the Dover Quartet with Beethoven's String Quartet No. 6 in B flat major, Opus 18, No. 6.
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0: Of the six symphonies Haydn wrote for Paris, only one ventures into a minor key. And only that one earned a barnyard nickname. It happened because of this oboe. In the middle of what is otherwise a pretty stormy and serious first movement, the oboe slips in with a pecking theme so clucky, audiences couldn't help but hear a hen. Haydn never called it the hen, but you know how it goes. The nickname stuck anyway, and somehow it does fit perfectly. It's grand and silly all at once, and it's on the way. I'm Melanie Renata. I am so glad you're here. This is Music Through the Night. What you are about to hear is a concerto that honestly covers nearly the entire range of the clarinet. It goes from its darkest low notes to its most piercing high notes, sometimes all in the same breath. Andrew Mariner shows off that range alongside the Academy of St. Martin in the Fields. It's Carl Maria von Weber's second clarinet concerto in E flat major.

0: Neville Marriner conducting the Academy of St. Martin in the Fields, and his son, clarinetist Andrew Marriner, for von Weber's rather operatic second clarinet concerto in E-flat major. Now there is a real melancholic flavor in a ballad by Chopin in just a minute. I'm Melanie Renata, and you're listening to Music Through the Night.
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0: You get some time here to just settle into the sort of atmosphere this time of day can create. Our little corner of the world is darker and quieter. A perfect time for something like this. The last of Chopin's four ballads. It does get kind of powerful at the end, but overall, a real melancholic F minor key. Here's pianist Yoon-Dee Lee.

0: Well, you can take the composer out of the opera, but you cannot take the opera out of the composer. Haydn's very operatic 83rd symphony in G minor, known as The Hen, Herbert von Karajan conducting the Berlin Philharmonic.
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0: When you were little, where did your imagination run away with you? Did you find yourself creating magic potions out of leaves and pine cones? Or making up games with the neighborhood kids? Well, when composer Edward Elgar was a child, he would put on plays with his family. In fact, the first music he ever wrote was as a child for one of these plays. He kept journals of his early music, and when he grew up, he compiled that music and published it as two suites. This is one of them, and it's coming up. I'm Melanie Renata. This is Music Through the Night. Sonically, you start the hour here watching the grandmother of Navajo pianist and composer Connor Chee. He remembers her seated at a loom, weaving a rug, rhythmically plucking the threads. And here he performs his piece he wrote with that in mind. It's called Weaving.

0: 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Ernst Eichner's Harp Concerto No. 1 in C major. 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
0: The only bad thing that you can say about Beethoven's Fourth Symphony is that it's not his third. And that it's not his fifth. It's a work that had the unfortunate timing of being composed after the groundbreaking Third Symphony. And then the Fifth Symphony, which premiered the very same year, was such a huge crowd pleaser that it basically overshadowed it. So later this hour, Beethoven's Fourth Symphony gets the spotlight and basks in its deserved glory. I'm Melanie Renata. I'm so glad you're here. This is Music Through the Night.

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0: often overshadowed by his Eroica Symphony and his great Fifth Symphony, the Leipzig Gewandhaus giving Beethoven's Fourth Symphony the spotlight it deserves. Tonight's classical music programming is supported by JLL, helping businesses achieve goals through commercial real estate, from market insights to talent retention to finding the right place for businesses to grow. 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
0: Who was your first role model? Someone who inspired your creativity or encouraged you. For composer Felix Mendelssohn, though naturally gifted, he still needed role models. His were Mozart, von Weber, and Beethoven. He drew inspiration from them as he formed his own unique style, and that inspiration helped him form 13 string symphonies when he was just a teen. This is one of them, his sixth in E-flat major. It's coming up. I'm Melanie Renata. I'm so glad you're here. Please stay with me.

0: It's music like that, Franz Danzi's Wind Quintet in G Minor, that paved the way for all wind quintets. The Academia Wind Quintet performing there. Good morning, I'm Melanie Renata. The momentum keeps on moving with a keyboard concerto in just a minute.
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0: You get to eavesdrop on a very interesting musical conversation here, a spirited, energetic dialogue between pianist Angela Hewitt and the Australian Chamber Orchestra. It's J.S. Bach's Keyboard Concerto No. 7 in G minor.

0: The Amadeus Ensemble with the boisterous Sixth String Symphony in E flat major by Mendelssohn.
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3: 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In about 10 minutes, Katie will be featuring Caitlin Rose, and later in the hour, Marsha will be featuring Claypool Lennon Delirium. We also have your latest national and local headlines, your weather forecast, and so much more right here on Tennessee Valley Mornings on 89.3 WLRH. Your news is next.
4: BBC News with Moira Alderson. One of Britain's most influential artists, David Hockney, has died at the age of 88. Born in Bradford in northern England, he emerged in the 1960s as a key figure in the British pop art movement, known for his bold figurative work, economy of line and exploration of light and space. David Sillitoe looks back on his life.
5: David Hockney, with his round glasses and bleach blonde hair, had a good claim to be Britain's best known and best loved artist of the last 60 years. His journey from Bradford to Los Angeles and back to Yorkshire took him portraits, photo montages, iPad art. In an era of installations and conceptual art, he always found himself returning to paint and canvas. From 60s pop art to his giant leafy landscapes, he set records in both prices at auction houses and attendance at galleries, an evangelist for the enduring power and popularity of seeing the world through brush and paint.
4: Iran has said that major parts of an agreement to end the war with the US have almost been finalised, but that it won't compromise on its red lines. It comes after President Trump once again claimed an agreement would be signed imminently. Stefan Dujarric is the spokesman for the United Nations Secretary General.
6: We obviously welcome the statement made by the U.S. president. We hope that it will lead to some concrete action, return to diplomacy, a move away from destruction. And of course, for us, one of the most critical and underpinning factors is the return of full freedom of navigation in the Strait of Hormuz. As we have been saying, this has had a horrific impact on the global economy and especially on the most vulnerable.
4: The UN's top official on HIV and AIDS says that massive international aid cuts have left the world's response to the disease in peril. Last year, almost 40% fewer people than in 2024 got a drug called PrEP that helps prevent HIV infection, a drop of well over a million in countries including Nigeria and Uganda. Funding for condoms fell by over 90% in some places. The former South Korean president Yoon Suk-yeol has been sentenced to 30 years in jail over charges that he ordered drones to be sent into North Korea in an attempt to provoke a response. Jake Kwon has this report from Seoul.
7: The tension between two Koreas shot up in 2024 after a drone dropped leaflets over North Korean capital. It was the former president who sent the drone, expecting Pyongyang to strike back, the judge said. He wanted a military clash to justify a martial law planned later the same year. But Pyongyang did not strike, and Yoon declared martial law 2 months later. Yoon's defense minister and his military intelligence commander were also convicted and given 30 and 15 years in prison term.
4: Jake Kwon with that report. World news from the BBC. Relatives of those who died in the Air India plane disaster have been marking the first anniversary by keeping vigil at the site in Ahmedabad. 260 people were killed in the crash, either in the plane or on the ground. From the site, Azadeh Mashiri has more details.
8: Later today, there will be more families gathering here, and they're all still waiting to find out the cause of the crash. Now, under international law, the Aircraft Accident Investigation Bureau belonging to India is meant to publish some sort of update. It may not be the final report and the cause of the crash, the conclusion to that investigation, but there should be some sort of statement or at least an interim report at some point. But the families we've spoken to have said the answers to all of these open questions are long overdue.
4: Azadeh Mashiri reporting. Nigeria's president has given a television address calling on jihadist militants ravaging the north to surrender or face the full force of the state. Bola Tinubu said 13,000 terrorists had been killed in the past year by Nigeria's security forces and their allies, and that civilian deaths caused by insurgency were down 80%. The president's claims appear to conflict with independent data showing a surge in conflict-related killings. NATO says it will cut its peacekeeping mission in Kosovo because of an improved security situation. The KFOR mission with 4,600 troops has been stationed in Kosovo since the end of the war between the ethnic Albanian separatists and Serbian forces in 1999. NATO said the cuts would occur gradually in line with conditions on the ground. China says it's arrested a Myanmar-born US citizen on suspicion of spying. The foreign ministry said that Min Xin was detained after arriving in Kunming in southwest China earlier this month. The former student activist runs a think tank that closely follows events in Myanmar. BBC News.
2: 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With your Tennessee Valley News Update, I'm Katie Gannaway. Main Street Madison, part of a national effort to improve downtown economic development and historic preservation, is asking residents of Madison to complete a special survey. WHNT News reports now through June 23rd, survey responders will help guide the future of downtown Madison, from development to amenities to business recruitment. Topics covered in the survey include housing options, shopping and dining preferences, event attendance, and more. 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It's a community-driven celebration of music that invites everyone of all ages, backgrounds, and skill levels to participate. 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And teens ages 13 to 18 are welcome to spin and skate Teen Jam this Saturday at Stoner Park Skating Rink. 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
3: Taking a look at today's weather, we'll begin today warm and muggy with temperatures hovering around 70 under partly cloudy skies. Expect a mix of sun and clouds through the first half of the day, with humidity continuing to make its presence felt. Afternoon highs will reach around 90 across much of our listening area. As we move into the afternoon and evening, scattered showers and thunderstorms are expected to develop. Not everyone will see rain, but any storm that forms could produce brief, heavy downpours, lightning, and gusty winds. If you're heading outdoors after work, keep an eye on the radar. For the weekend, tomorrow looks very similar to today. Sunday, however, brings more clouds into the mix along with pop-up afternoon showers and thunderstorms. You are with R.L. Terry here on Tennessee Valley Mornings. Coming up next is New Music Friday. In their first segment, Katie features musician Caitlin Rose. And then later in the hour, Marsha will be featuring Claypool Lennon Delirium. So stick around.
9: What's happening? Okay, maybe not that.

0: Thanks for hanging out. This is Let's Get Weird with Katie and Marsha. I'm Marsha.
1: And I'm Katie. Hello.
0: Hello. And today it is a new to you Music Friday, and Katie has a very cool selection. Tell us about it.
1: Oh, thank you for saying it's very cool.
0: Well, it is.
1: Oh, thank you. Well, the album that we're looking at is called Kazemi from 2022. This is by Caitlin Rose. Have you heard of Caitlin Rose?
0: I have not heard of Caitlin Rose.
1: Well, you're about to hear about Caitlin Rose.
0: Okay.
1: She does indie country pop sort of music. Not quite as bubbly as you would think of when you hear country pop, like old Taylor Swift kind of thing.
0: Okay.
1: Which I'm going to get to here in a minute. I have a little something about Miss Caitlin. And T-Swift, yes. In an article that I read that was published shortly after the album release, Caitlin defined Kazemi as, quote, a brief and perfect moment in time when a planet transits the sun closely, amplifying its astrological powers. But Caitlin says this is not an astrology record.
0: Okay.
1: All right.
0: Well, I think it is. Mm-hmm.
1: Me thinks differently, but this is not my record. This is Caitlin's.
0: Okay.
1: But yeah, getting back to T-Swift, there's a little bit of a tangent I wanted to go on. Maybe not a tangent, but like a fun
0: fact.
1: An aside?
0: A
1: soliloquy.
0: I'm going to go into a monologue now.
1: This is Shakespeare. No, it's not. So Caitlin's mother, Liz Rose, okay, has written 16 songs with Taylor Swift.
0: Whoa.
1: Yes.
0: Wow.
1: Nashville-based artist. Not Taylor Swift, but Caitlin is, and her mother, of course. But yes, she's written with Taylor Swift. Last week on Arts Underground, I had a guest named Taylor McClendon, and he picked a song from Taylor called All Too Well, the 10-minute version, which is one that Liz Rose helped write.
0: Oh.
1: Also, she helped Taylor Swift on some of the songs that you know very well from her 2006, 7, 8 to kind of days.
0: Okay.
1: Teardrops on My Guitar, Tim McGraw, You Belong With Me.
2: You're on the phone with your girlfriend. She's upset. She's going off about something.
1: Okay, I'm going to be real. I'm not the biggest fan of Taylor Swift, but I think that's really... I used to be when she first came out when I was a teenager. And I do think that's pretty cool.
0: That is very cool. There's a lot of Swifties out there that are probably going to be like, oh, interesting. Yeah. I'm going to check out this Caitlin Rose, who is the daughter of Liz Rose.
1: Yes. That's my factoid about Caitlin Rose's mother. Now back to Caitlin Rose, the actual artist we're talking about. Caitlin played the entirety of Kazemi, her album, at Jack White's Blue Room in Nashville in early 2023. I got to go see that. It was kind of like she was playing a living room show because she brought a ton of her friends to perform with her on stage. And I was just blown away. It was wonderful.
0: That's cool.

0: And Nobody's Sweetheart is what you just heard a little clip of there.
1: That was really good.
0: Yeah, it's one that I go back to over and over. It's really heart-wrenching, but, you know, it kind of does have that message that I really believe in where you choose yourself first.
1: Mm-hmm.
0: And, you know, kind of like RuPaul says, how in the hell are you going to love somebody else if you can't love yourself?
1: That's right.
0: Can I get an amen?
1: Amen.
0: But the featured song that I want to play for everybody today, it has a bit of an up-tempo. It's a little bittersweet in the melody. Matches the lyrics sounding like a road trip that she's taking to find the love who I think ghosted her personally.
1: Ooh, okay.
0: I know. Or if you want to make it less sad, maybe she's trying to find the nearest Taco Bell and it's a hunger quest. Who knows? Either way, I hope you enjoy How Far Away by Caitlin Rose.

0: that was How Far Away by Nashville-based artist Caitlin Rose.
1: And now every time I hear that,
0: yes,
1: I'm going to think of how far away is that Taco Bell?
0: Too far. I need my chalupa.
1: It's not a love song anymore. Nope. It is a hunger song.
0: Well, the album is called Kazemi if you would like to listen to it in its entirety. I really encourage you to do that. There's actually a deluxe version released in 2023 with 5 additional tracks, which includes sort of a Jetsons-y alternate version of How Far Away, which is really cool, in my opinion.
1: Nice.

0: That was Katie's pick for the new to you Music Friday on Let's Get Weird with Katie and Marsha.
1: I'm Katie.
0: And I'm Marsha. And stay tuned to Tennessee Valley Mornings, where, of course, there's so much more to learn and discover. Also, I've got my picks for the new to you Music Friday. It is two legendary rockers.
1: Two?
0: I got two, but they're okay. In one band.
1: Okay.
0: It's almost like a super group, if you will.
1: Group.
0: Yeah. So one is a masterful bassist, mm-hmm. like legendary. Mm-hmm. And the other one is a very good musician in their own right, but also has very famous parents.
1: Okay.
0: I'll talk about all of this. Did you like that tease?
1: I did.
0: A little teasy.
1: I did. Let's give it back to Ryan, our friend on Tennessee Valley Mornings.
0: Yeah.
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1: The White House is not giving up. It's continuing a push to preempt states from passing their own AI laws. The majority of states now have some sort of AI regulation in place, and the Trump administration wants to get rid of this patchwork approach. Last year, it tried and failed to get a ban on state AI laws included in a defense spending bill. President Trump eventually signed an executive order to try to clamp down, but states have continued to adopt new AI laws. Now, several new efforts in Congress have emerged, one tied to a pair of tech regulation proposals in the Senate. We asked Maria Curie for the latest. She's a tech policy reporter at Axios.
2: We learned of a bipartisan package recently, and we once again are in a new area that is partisan. And essentially what we reported earlier this week is that the White House and Senator Marsha Blackburn, a Republican, are working to come up with an entirely new package separate from the bipartisan package that we learned about just the previous week that would essentially get at this AI state-level preemption question. It would also include the Senate version of the Kids Online Safety Act, which, of course, is the bill that Blackburn has been championing for years. It would also include the No Fakes Act, which would protect artists and regular people from their name, image, and likeness from being used without their permission. And it would also include some age verification requirements. So it's really interesting, the White House doing kind of a 180 from the bipartisan approach that we thought was going to be the thing that moves forward, you know, just before.
1: And so we've talked about kind of all of the various types of state AI laws that have passed. This would sort of target some and not others, right? There are sort of some carve outs here.
2: Right. So kids protections in the states would continue. Artist protections in the states would continue. What's really interesting about this new dynamic is that the Senate version of the Kids Online Safety Act, for example, has historically been opposed by industry and by House Republicans who say that the duty of care language, the requirement that companies have to take a minimum level of care for users, is overly burdensome. It could lead to free speech violations. And yet here, a key Republican in the Senate who previously opposed White House efforts to preempt state-level laws is now with the White House pushing this idea forward. And so we're waiting to see where industry lands and where House Republicans land on that.
1: That's Maria Curie at Axios. This conversation was part of our Tech Week in Review segment. You can find it on our website, marketplace.org/techbites. Daniel Shin and Jesus Alvarado produce our show. Gary O'Keefe is our engineer. Daisy Palacios is the supervising producer. Nancy Fargali is the executive producer. I'm Megan McCarty-Carino, and that's Marketplace Tech. This is APM.
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5: 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The Golden Flakes and Nell Fresher at the Open Bottle. Ty Moore with Luke Zellner at the Camp. Stanley Dan perform a City Lights and Stars concert at Burritt on the Mountain. The Syndicate at the Tip Top. 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
3: 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Terry. Coming up next, Bob Nance is here with your latest political and civic news throughout the Tennessee Valley. 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
0: With the Tennessee Valley Political Roundup, I'm Bob Nance. We are only a handful of days away from the statewide primary runoff on Tuesday, June 16th. On that day, polls will open at 7 a.m., and a very small number of voters will turn out to decide who's running for important positions in November. There are a few things to remember about voting in the runoff. First, if you voted in the primary last month, you were asked to select which party ballot you wanted to vote. That selection is now locked in for you on Tuesday. Whatever party you elected to vote on during the May primary must match the one that you select on Tuesday for the runoff. If, however, you did not vote in the primary, you are still allowed to vote in the runoff. However, since you did not choose a ballot in the primary, you get to make that choice now. The federal positions that will appear on all ballots include that of the U.S. Senator position taking the place of Tommy Tuberville. The Republican candidates, Congressman Barry Moore and former Navy SEAL Jared Hudson, will appear statewide on the ballot to vie for the Republican nomination. And the Democratic nomination will also be decided between Everett West and Dakarai Lariat. Here in Congressional District 5, the Republican incumbent ran unopposed for the party nomination, and the Democrats, Andrew Snead and Dr. Candace Duvier, will match up in Tuesday's race. Statewide, the Republican nomination for Attorney General will be on the ballot, with a former counsel of the outgoing AG and a former Supreme Court Justice vying for the position. There are also a handful of judicial positions around the state that are open for primary runoffs, all Republican, with no Democrats in contention for the November ballot. After the statewide races, there are just a small number of state House and Senate seats that are contested in the runoff, where most of the candidates were selected in the primary in May. If you'd like to see what your ballot looks like before you go to the polls, you can go to alabamavotes.gov and find your sample ballot after searching for your precinct and taking a moment to ensure that you are registered to vote. The United Women of Color has published a voter guide for the runoff elections. You can view it online by going to their website, unitedwoc.org. This is a nonpartisan look at each candidate so that you can know before you go. No matter how you vote, make a plan now to get to the polls. Go vote. This has been the Tennessee Valley Political Roundup. I'm Bob Nance. 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
6: AP News, I'm Marcela Sanchez. President Trump says he's canceled strikes against Iran because it looks like a deal is close to end the war. The AP's Ed Donahue reports.
7: We have a signing soon, and the documents are in pretty final shape. So we'll see. Very good. Should be done. That should be done pretty quickly. They want it every bit as much as everybody else wants it.
8: The president has said a deal would be done quickly before. Why is this different?
7: Because they've taken a pounding. They've taken a pounding like very few people could take.
8: The president talked about the high price of oil and gas because of the closure of the Strait of Hormuz.
7: When oil comes down, everything else comes down. And most importantly, we have a deal that Iran will never have a nuclear weapon, which was the whole purpose of what we had to go through to get this.
8: He believes Iran's supreme leader has signed off on a deal. Ed Donahue, Washington.
6: The opening of the Canadian-U.S. bridge across the Detroit River has been delayed due to what officials say are outstanding issues. A statement was released before today's ribbon-cutting ceremony, saying both Canada and the U.S. agreed to the delay. The Gordie Howe International Bridge was expected to open to traffic later this month. Elon Musk's rocket company SpaceX is making its debut on Wall Street today. Both institutional and retail investors are expected to gobble up the over $555 million shares going up for sale at $135 apiece. World shares advanced today, tracking big Wall Street gains, while oil prices sank more than 4%. At least three tornadoes leveled homes and ripped down trees and power lines in the Chicago area. Hundreds of thousands lost power in the Midwest and Northeast. This is AP News. Mexico has won their first match of the World Cup tournament. The AP's Jennifer King reports.
9: Mexico fans were ecstatic as the team kicked off the 2026 World Cup with a 2-0 win over South Africa in the opening match. Julian Quiñones scored a goal in the first 9 minutes, while Raul Jimenez, the Wolf of Tepeji, scored the second goal on a header before a crowd of more than 80,000 fans in Mexico City. South Africa was forced to finish the match with only 9 players after getting 2 red cards, while Mexico received 1. This year's World Cup is being held in Mexico, Canada, and the U.S. and runs until the final at MetLife Stadium in New Jersey on July 19th. I'm Jennifer King.
6: Meanwhile, South Korea rallied to defeat the Czech Republic 2-1 in the second match of the 2026 World Cup. The U.S. will be playing against Paraguay today in Los Angeles, and Canada will face Bosnia and Herzegovina in Toronto. More stories at apnews.com. I'm Marcela Sanchez, AP News.
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3: 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Coming up next, we have the second installment of today's New Music Friday, part of WLRH's Let's Get Weird show. Marsha is featuring and interviewing Claypool Lennon Delirium. It's sure to be fascinating. Tennessee Valley Mornings continues next with New Music Friday.

0: Welcome back, everybody. You are listening to Let's Get Weird with Katie and Marcia here on Tennessee Valley Mornings. I'm Katie Gannaway.
1: And I'm Marcia Ahrens.
0: And we have part two of our new to you, or possibly to us, New Music Friday. And Marcia, you teased this a little bit earlier in the hour that there are not one, but two people in the same supergroup that you're going to introduce to us today.
1: Yes, the supergroup is the Claypool Lennon Delirium.
0: Would that be Les Claypool and Julian Lennon?
1: Sean Lennon. Yes.
0: I don't know my Lennons very well.
1: That's okay. As the name implies, the band is made up of bassist, vocalist Les Claypool, guitarist, vocalist Sean Ono Lennon, Yoko Ono, John Lennon, got together, made Sean. And he's... He's also from the band The Ghost of a Saber-Toothed Tiger. Back in 2015, I want to say, Les Claypool went on tour with Primus, and The Ghost of the Saber-Toothed Tiger opened up for them. And that's where Les Claypool was like, wow, Sean Lennon's actually really, really good, not just, you know, playing on his dad's name. So also in the band is drummer Paolo Baldi of Cake.
0: Baldi?
1: Uh-huh. Oh.
0: I like Cake.
1: I do too.
0: I like the band too.
1: I know. Short skirt, long jacket.
0: Sure.
1: You can't get enough of that. They just released their third album, The Claypool Lennon Delirium, on May 1st, called The Great Golden Ox and the Golden Egg of Empathy. This is an epic double album that starts off with the song WAP, which stands for What a Predicament.
0: Not the Cardi B song.
1: Okay. Correct.

0: Track number 5, I also thought was really, really good. Troll Bait by the Claypool Lennon Delirium. It's an adventure through Les Claypool's pop and slap bass lines. It has very dark melody. It reminds me of Primus. It's just your standard good old-fashioned Primus.
1: I love Mr. Kringle.
0: Yes. Yes.

0: That was their brand new album. But today, I want to feature a song from their second album, South of Reality, released in 2019. The second track off that album is a psychedelic tribute to the real-life historical figure John Whiteside Jack Parsons.
1: Huh.
0: Do you know who that is?
1: Sure don't. I am a millennial, I must say.
0: I did not know who this person was either, but fascinating. They do a whole biography in this song. It's crazy.
1: Oh.
0: He is...
1: Is it kind of like Amadeus?
2: Ooh, that's like Amadeus.
1: Where they do a whole breakdown of his... Is life in the middle of it?
0: It's not in spoken word form, but it is. It's okay. In lyrical form, and it's quite detailed.
1: Really cool.
0: Yes, yeah. So John Whiteside Jack Parsons is a pioneering aerospace engineer who co-founded the Jet Propulsion Laboratory (JPL).
1: Oh.
0: Right.
1: Okay.
0: And an eccentric occultist who became a high-ranking member of the OTO. And a devoted follower of the infamous occultist Aleister Crowley.
1: Huh.
0: Right?
1: Mm.
0: Okay.
1: I'm gonna think on that.
0: Uh-huh.
1: And my life in general.
0: Right. So here's my featured song for today. It's called, it's a long one, Blood and Rockets, Movement 1, Saga of Jack Parsons, Movement 2, To the Moon.
1: All right.

0: That was the Claypool Lennon Delirium with their song off their second album, Blood and Rockets, Movement 1, Saga of Jack Parsons, Movement 2, To the Moon.
1: It still got me in my head.
0: No, right?
1: It's a little...
0: It's a thinker. It's not
1: a
0: stinker.
1: Little thinker.
0: It's not a stinker. So this is Let's Get Weird with Katie and Marcia. New to you, maybe. New to me, yes. Music.
1: Friday.
0: Let's get back to Tennessee Valley Mornings.
2: 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I'm DeMario Spence. 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Nationally, 78% of VA hospitals that received a 2026 CMS rating earned 4 or 5 stars. It's the 4th consecutive year VA facilities have outperformed non-VA care. It's also the 2nd consecutive year no VA hospital received a 1-star rating.
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4: From Marketplace in New York, I'm Kimberly Adams. SpaceX makes its market debut today. The company says it has raised the $75 billion it was seeking. It's a record-breaking initial public offering, valuing SpaceX at $1.77 trillion. CEO Elon Musk, who will retain voting control, is poised to become the world's first trillionaire. The stock will debut with a number of unknowns, though, and Marketplace's Nova Safo is here to break those down for us. Good morning, Nova.
5: Good morning, Kimberly.
4: Let's start with the biggest unknown. Is the stock actually worth what the company says it's worth?
5: Yeah, and SpaceX says it's worth $135 per share, and it confirmed it got that price at public offering. That's how it raised $75 billion. And here's the issue. The company sidestepped the typical IPO process where it makes the case to investors about what its valuation should be. Instead, SpaceX went directly and just said, take it or leave it, $135. So considering the company is currently losing money, is it really worth more right now than, say, JPMorgan Chase, for example? Well, we're going to find out that in real time because the company's assertions didn't get tested in the IPO process.
4: There's also the unknown of how retail investors will affect the stock. Can you explain that?
5: Yeah, retail investors, meaning individuals, can buy the stock before it's public. This typically is limited to about 10% of shares being issued. SpaceX, though, set aside a lot more, reportedly 30%. Here's the thing, though. Retail investors can be quick to buy and sell, so we'll see that get tested in the next few days in the form of whether it's going to cause more volatility than you typically see.
4: Marketplace's Nova Safo. Thank you, Nova.
5: You're welcome.
4: Let's do the numbers. The FTSE in London is up 0.5%. Dow, S&P, and NASDAQ futures are up in the 3 to 0.5% range, with the Dow future up 270 points. The 10-year Treasury yield is down at 4.46%.
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4: For the challenges facing rural healthcare, there are big structural solutions, federal and state policy, as well as industry networks and initiatives. But in many parts of rural America, those solutions are lacking. And more communities are facing hospital closures or reductions in the types of care available. So what do you do if you live far from an emergency room? What agency do you have over getting the health care you need? I pose this question to Dr. LaWanda Grisette, Chief of Cardiology at University of South Alabama Health in Mobile.
6: For someone who has a chronic condition, would be helpful to try to game plan. If I had to go somewhere, where would I go?
4: Mm-hmm.
6: And try to arrange to have a visit at that place and establish a care relationship with that place that you might end up going if you got into trouble.
4: Mm-hmm.
6: So that there is some records and there's some physician or nurse practitioner or physician's assistant who knows you.
4: Oh, this makes a lot of sense. So, mm-hmm. for example, if you know you have diabetes or high blood pressure,
6: yes.
4: you go in advance to the closest hospital to you and just say, hey, here are my medical records, just in case I get brought here in an emergency.
6: Yeah, and try to have a relationship there. Have a visit. Have mm-hmm. a visit. If you have diabetes, and see a primary care doctor or an endocrinologist. If you have asthma, COPD, see a pulmonologist. You have heart disease, see a cardiologist or a primary care, so that you are somehow known to that system.
4: You mentioned that you're seeing people make really challenging choices around
6: yeah.
4: health insurance and, mm-hmm. and health care. It's been going up for everybody, people on the exchanges, people off mm-hmm. the exchanges. Can you talk a little bit more about what you've seen in that regard?
6: A lot of times in medicine, we talk about compliance, how often patients do what we say and follow through with our recommendations, prescriptions, and so forth. And I'm seeing more patients that are having issues with compliance that are financial.
4: Mm.
6: So, you know, sort of in the past, it might have been, well, I couldn't tolerate that medication, or sometimes I didn't think I needed it. And I'm seeing more non-compliance because, well, I went to the pharmacy and they told me how much it was and I really couldn't afford that. Or I am planning to get that, but I have to borrow some money first to get it, and this someone's going to help me.
4: We just heard about another 7 million people dropping their ACA coverage. A lot of people are about to lose Medicaid because of new work requirements and other things. So what does that look like?
6: I think that healthcare has been stressed and stretched for a while now. I think the COVID pandemic was a huge stressor. This is going to be another huge stressor that I feel we're probably even less prepared for. I mean, you know, sort of the wave of underinsurance. I think it looks like a lot of people with chronic diseases showing up to the few hospitals that have emergency rooms, and those emergency rooms being overwhelmed.
4: That was Dr. LaWanda Grisette, Chief of Cardiology at University of South Alabama Health. We also spoke with two administrators there about how they're preparing for the effects of healthcare changes stemming from the GOP tax and spending law passed last year. The Marketplace Morning Report podcast feed will have that if you miss it on air, and all of our reporting from Alabama is online at marketplace.org. In New York, I'm Kimberly Adams with the Marketplace Morning Report. 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
9: 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In about 10 minutes, Katie will be featuring Caitlin Rose, and later in the hour, Marsha will be featuring Claypool Lennon Delirium. We also have your latest national and local headlines, your weather forecast, and so much more right here on Tennessee Valley Mornings on 89.3 WLRH. 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
10: BBC News with Moira Alderson. One of Britain's most influential artists, David Hockney, has died, aged 88. Born in Bradford in northern England, he emerged as a key figure in the pop art movement. He moved to Los Angeles in the 1960s. David Sillitoe looks back at his life.
11: The sun-drenched California pools of a bigger splash. The beauty of a damp spring in East Yorkshire.
12: I was fascinated by looking at light in both places.
11: David Hockney, with his round glasses and bleach blonde hair, had a good claim to be Britain's best known and best loved artist of the last 60 years. His journey from Bradford to Los Angeles and back to Yorkshire took him portraits, photo montages, iPad art. From 60s pop art to his giant leafy landscapes, he set records in both prices at auction houses and attendance at galleries.
10: Iran has said major parts of an agreement to end the war with the US have almost been finalised, but it won't compromise on its red lines. Iran's foreign ministry spokesman said while Americans spoke of diplomacy, they simultaneously resorted to what he called illegal actions and criminal behaviour. President Trump has also claimed an imminent agreement. Wira Davis, in Jerusalem, is sceptical.
13: One American TV network today suggested that Donald Trump has said 31 times that we're on the verge of a deal. So I really think we have to wait until something concrete happens. You've got to remember that in the space of 24 hours, Donald Trump said quite categorically that America was about to strike against Iran with some considerable force, and only a few hours later to say we've just made a great settlement with Iran. We've not got real details of that settlement. The Iranians themselves have said the reports are speculative. Nothing has been finalised.
10: The UN's top official on HIV and AIDS says massive international aid cuts have left the world's response to the disease in peril. She said the reductions, including the scrapping of USAID by the Trump administration, marked a serious disruption to tackling the disease. Our global affairs reporter is Charles Haviland.
14: Winnie Byanyima, the head of UNAIDS, said the slashing of international aid was reversing hard-fought gains. Prevention is badly affected. Last year, 40% fewer people than in 2024 got a drug called PrEP that helps stop HIV infection. Condom provision has fallen, so too has testing, meaning more people are transmitting the virus without knowing it. Access to help is being compromised as some governments push back against the rights of key groups, including the LGBT plus community.
10: Charles Haviland reporting. NATO says it will cut its peacekeeping mission in Kosovo because of an improved security situation. The KFOR mission has been in Kosovo since war ended between ethnic Albanian separatists and Serbian forces in 1999. NATO said the cuts would occur gradually. BBC News. Security forces in Pakistan administered Kashmir have dispersed thousands of protesters demanding more political representation. The area's commissioner told BBC Urdu police fired into the air and deployed tear gas as the demonstrators gathered to march through the capital, Muzaffarabad. The protests were called by the Joint Awami Action Committee, a movement calling for reforms to the local assembly. The authorities have banned the coalition, accusing it of engaging in terrorism. Nigeria's president has given a television address calling on jihadist militants ravaging the north to surrender or face the full force of the state. Bola Tinubu said 13,000 terrorists had been killed in the past year by Nigeria's security forces and their allies. He said others had surrendered.
15: Over 124,000 fighters and dependents have laid down arms since 2023. Through Operation Safe Corridor, we turn our former enemies into citizens because every life saved is a victory for democracy.
10: However, the president's claims appear to conflict with independent data showing a surge in conflict-related killings. China says it's arrested a Myanmar-born US citizen on suspicion of spying. The foreign ministry said Min Xin was detained after arriving in Kunming in southwest China earlier this month. The former student activist runs a think tank that closely follows events in Myanmar, including China's relations with the ruling junta. The American pop star Ariana Grande has asked the White House not to use her music after it did so in a social media video promoting its immigration policies. A TikTok reel shared this week depicts border agents handcuffing people and taking them to detention centres, with Grande's hit song Bye as a soundtrack. The singer and actress joins a growing list of artists demanding the administration doesn't use their music. That's the latest. BBC News.
16: 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With your Tennessee Valley News Update, I'm Katie Gannaway. Main Street Madison, part of a national effort to improve downtown economic development and historic preservation, is asking residents of Madison to complete a special survey. WHNT News reports now through June 23rd, survey responders will help guide the future of downtown Madison, from development to amenities to business recruitment. Topics covered in the survey include housing options, shopping and dining preferences, event attendance, and more. 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Additionally, from June 15th through 19th, patients, families, visitors, and HH staff can enjoy the healing sounds of community musicians in common areas throughout Huntsville Hospital, Huntsville Hospital for Women and Children, and Madison Hospital. 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And teens ages 13 to 18 are welcome to spin and skate Teen Jam this Saturday at Stoner Park Skating Rink. 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
9: Taking a look at today's weather, we'll begin today warm and muggy with temperatures hovering around 70 under partly cloudy skies. Expect a mix of sun and clouds through the first half of the day, with humidity continuing to make its presence felt. Afternoon highs will reach around 90 across much of our listening area. As we move into the afternoon and evening, scattered showers and thunderstorms are expected to develop. Not everyone will see rain, but any storm that forms could produce brief, heavy downpours, lightning, and gusty winds. If you're heading outdoors after work, keep an eye on the radar. For the weekend, tomorrow looks very similar to today. Sunday, however, brings more clouds into the mix along with pop-up afternoon showers and thunderstorms. You are with R.L. Terry here on Tennessee Valley Mornings. Coming up next is New Music Friday. In their first segment, Katie features musician Caitlin Rose. And then later in the hour, Marsha will be featuring Claypool Lennon Delirium. So stick around.
0: What's happening? Okay, maybe not that.

0: Thanks for hanging out. This is Let's Get Weird with Katie and Marsha. I'm Marsha.
1: And I'm Katie. Hello.
0: Hello. And today it is a new to you Music Friday, and Katie has a very cool selection. Tell us about it.
1: Oh, thank you for saying it's very cool.
0: Well, it is.
1: Oh, thank you. Well, the album that we're looking at is called Kazemi from 2022. This is by Caitlin Rose. Have you heard of Caitlin Rose?
0: I have not heard of Caitlin Rose.
1: Well, you're about to hear about Caitlin Rose.
0: Okay.
1: She does indie country pop sort of music. Not quite as bubbly as you would think of when you hear country pop, like old Taylor Swift kind of thing.
0: Okay.
1: Which I'm going to get to here in a minute. I have a little something about Miss Caitlin. And T-Swift, yes. In an article that I read that was published shortly after the album release, Caitlin defined Kazemi as, quote, a brief and perfect moment in time when a planet transits the sun closely, amplifying its astrological powers. But Caitlin says this is not an astrology record.
0: Okay.
1: All right.
0: I think it is.
1: Mm-hmm. Me thinks differently, but this is not my record. This is Caitlin's.
0: Okay.
1: But yeah, getting back to T-Swift, there's a little bit of a tangent I wanted to go on. Maybe not a tangent, but like a fun
0: aside,
1: fact time.
0: An aside.
1: A soliloquy.
0: I'm going to go into a monologue now.
1: This is Shakespeare. No, it's not. So Caitlin's mother, Liz Rose, has written 16 songs with Taylor Swift.
0: Whoa.
1: Yes.
0: Wow.
1: Nashville-based artist. Not Taylor Swift, but Caitlin is, and her mother, of course. But yes, she's written with Taylor Swift. Last week on Arts Underground, I had a guest named Taylor McClendon, and he picked a song from Taylor called All Too Well, the 10-minute version, which is one that Liz Rose helped write.
0: Oh.
1: Also, she helped Taylor Swift on some of the songs that you know very well from her 2006, 7, 8 to kind of days.
0: Okay.
1: Teardrops on My Guitar, Tim McGraw, You Belong With Me.
2: You're on the phone with your girlfriend. She's upset. She's going off about something.
1: Okay, I'm going to be real. I'm not the biggest fan of Taylor Swift, but I think that's really... I used to be when she first came out when I was a teenager. And I do think that's pretty cool.
0: That is very cool. There's a lot of Swifties out there that are probably going to be like, oh, interesting. Yeah. I'm going to check out this Caitlin Rose, who is the daughter of Liz Rose.
1: Yes. That's my factoid about Caitlin Rose's mother. Now back to Caitlin Rose, the actual artist we're talking about. Caitlin played the entirety of Kazemi, her album, at Jack White's Blue Room in Nashville in early 2023. I got to go see that. It was kind of like she was playing a living room show because she brought a ton of her friends to perform with her on stage. And I was just blown away. It was wonderful.
0: That's cool.

0: And Nobody Sweetheart is what you just heard a little clip of there.
1: That was really good.
0: Yeah, it's one that I go back to over and over. It's really heart-wrenching, but, you know, it kind of does have that message that I really believe in where you choose yourself first.
1: Mm-hmm.
0: And, you know, kind of like RuPaul says, how in the hell are you going to love somebody else if you can't love yourself?
1: That's right.
0: Can I get an amen?
1: Amen.
0: But the featured song that I want to play for everybody today, it has a bit of an up-tempo. It's a little bittersweet in the melody. Matches the lyrics sounding like a road trip that she's taking to find the love who I think ghosted her. Ooh, personally.
1: Okay.
0: I know. Or if you want to make it less sad, maybe she's trying to find the nearest Taco Bell and it's a hunger quest. Who knows? Either way, I hope you enjoy How Far Away by Caitlin Rose.

0: that was How Far Away by Nashville-based artist Caitlin Rose.
1: And now every time I hear that,
0: yes,
1: I'm going to think of how far away is that Taco Bell?
0: Too far. I need my chalupa.
1: It's not a love song anymore. Nope. It is a hunger song.
0: Well, the album is called Kazemi. If you would like to listen to it in its entirety, I really encourage you to do that. There's actually a deluxe version released in 2023 with 5 additional tracks, which includes sort of a Jetsons-y alternate version of How Far Away, which is really cool, in my opinion.
1: Nice.

0: That was Katie's pick for the new to you Music Friday on Let's Get Weird with Katie and Marsha.
1: I'm Katie.
0: And I'm Marsha. And stay tuned to Tennessee Valley Mornings, where, of course, there's so much more to learn and discover. Also, I've got my picks for the new to you Music Friday. It is two legendary rockers.
1: Two?
0: I got two, but they're okay. In one band.
1: Okay.
0: It's almost like a super group, if you will.
1: Super group.
0: Yeah. So one is a masterful bassist, mm-hmm. like legendary. Mm-hmm. And the other one is a very good musician in their own right, but also has very famous parents.
1: Okay.
0: I'll talk about all of this. Did you like that tease?
1: I did.
0: A little
1: teasy. Let's give it back to Ryan, our friend on Tennessee Valley Mornings.
0: Yeah.
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3: The White House

0: included in a defense spending bill. President Trump eventually signed an executive order to try to clamp down, but states have continued to adopt new AI laws. Now, several new efforts in Congress have emerged, one tied to a pair of tech regulation proposals in the Senate. We asked Maria Curie for the latest. She's a tech policy reporter at Axios.
1: We learned of a bipartisan package recently, and we once again are in a new area that is partisan. And essentially what we reported earlier this week is that the White House and Senator Marsha Blackburn, a Republican, are working to come up with an entirely new package separate from the bipartisan package that we learned about just the previous week that would essentially get at this AI state-level preemption question. It would also include the Senate version of the Kids Online Safety Act, which, of course, is the bill that Blackburn has been championing for years. It would also include the No Fakes Act, which would protect artists and regular people from their name, image, and likeness from being used without their permission. And it would also include some age verification requirements. So it's really interesting, the White House doing kind of a 180 from the bipartisan approach that we thought was going to be the thing that moves forward, you know, just before.
0: And so we've talked about kind of all of the various types of state AI laws that have passed. This would sort of target some and not others, right? There are sort of some carve outs here.
1: Right. So kids protections in the states would continue. Artist protections in the states would continue. What's really interesting about this new dynamic is that the Senate version of the Kids Online Safety Act, for example, has historically been opposed by industry and by House Republicans who say that the duty of care language, the requirement that companies have to take a minimum level of care for users, is overly burdensome. It could lead to free speech violations. And yet here, a key Republican in the Senate who previously opposed White House efforts to preempt state-level laws is now with the White House pushing this idea forward. And so we're waiting to see where industry lands and where House Republicans land on that.
0: That's Maria Curie at Axios. This conversation was part of our Tech Week in Review segment. You can find it on our website, marketplace.org/techbytes. Daniel Shin and Jesus Alvarado produce our show. Gary O'Keefe is our engineer. Daisy Palacios is the supervising producer. Nancy Fargali is the executive producer. I'm Megan McCarty-Carino, and that's Marketplace Tech. This is APM.
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3: History is more than what is written in the textbooks, from military correspondence and personal narratives to shifting accounts of the era. The scholarly study of Black Americans in the Civil War is undergoing re-examination. On June 28th, from 2 to 4 p.m., the Huntsville-Madison County Historical Society at the downtown branch of the Huntsville-Madison County Public Library for current perspectives on Black Americans in the Civil War.
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0: 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At 10, the Triana Public Library offers Open Art Fridays with a casual art activity the whole family can enjoy. 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
1: 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The Golden Flakes and Nell Fresher at the Open Bottle. Ty Moore with Luke Zellner at the Camp. Stanley Dan perform a City Lights and Stars concert at Burritt on the Mountain. The Syndicate at the Tip Top. 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
2: 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Terry. Coming up next, Bob Nance is here with your latest political and civic news throughout the Tennessee Valley. 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
3: With the Tennessee Valley Political Roundup, I'm Bob Nance. We are only a handful of days away from the statewide primary runoff on Tuesday, June 16th. On that day, polls will open at 7 a.m., and a very small number of voters will turn out to decide who's running for important positions in November. There are a few things to remember about voting in the runoff. First, if you voted in the primary last month, you were asked to select which party ballot you wanted to vote. That selection is now locked in for you on Tuesday. Whatever party you elected to vote on during the May primary must match the one that you select on Tuesday for the runoff. If, however, you did not vote in the primary, you are still allowed to vote in the runoff. However, since you did not choose a ballot in the primary, you get to make that choice now. The federal positions that will appear on all ballots include that of the U.S. Senator position taking the place of Tommy Tuberville. The Republican candidates, Congressman Barry Moore and former Navy SEAL Jared Hudson, will appear statewide on the ballot to vie for the Republican nomination. And the Democratic nomination will also be decided between Everett West and Dakarai Lariat. Here in Congressional District 5, The Republican incumbent ran unopposed for the party nomination, and the Democrats, Andrew Snead and Dr. Candace Duvier, will match up in Tuesday's race. Statewide, the Republican nomination for Attorney General will be on the ballot, with a former counsel of the outgoing AG and a former Supreme Court Justice vying for the position. There are also a handful of judicial positions around the state that are open for primary runoffs, all Republican, with no Democrats in contention for the November ballot. After the statewide races, there are just a small number of state House and Senate seats that are contested in the runoff, where most of the candidates were selected in the primary in May. If you'd like to see what your ballot looks like before you go to the polls, you can go to alabamavotes.gov and find your sample ballot after searching for your precinct and taking a moment to ensure that you are registered to vote. The United Women of Color has published a voter guide for the runoff elections. You can view it online by going to their website, unitedwoc.org. This is a nonpartisan look at each candidate so that you can know before you go. No matter how you vote, make a plan now to get to the polls. Go vote. This has been the Tennessee Valley Political Roundup. I'm Bob Nance. 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
4: AP News, I'm Marcela Sanchez. President Trump called off new military strikes on Iran yesterday. The president opened an Oval Office event, saying he's close to a deal with Iran for ending the war.
5: We just made a great settlement of the war with Iran, and we're going to be subject to finalization of documents. We should get done over the next few days. We'll probably have a signing maybe in Europe.
4: A spokesperson for Iran's foreign ministry said in a live phone call on state television that mediators were active and nothing had been finalized to end the conflict. In other news, AP correspondent Ed Donahue reports on new U.S. restrictions on Cuba.
6: The U.S. is slapping sanctions against a Cuban oil and gas company. Secretary of State Marco Rubio says key assets of the company, known as Cupit, were unlawfully expropriated from American owners years ago. He also accused Cuba's government of weaponizing energy. The Cuban people have been dealing with fuel shortages and blackouts. Erica Ramos in Havana says, the way Cuba is right now, I don't think change will happen overnight. It's going to take a long time for things to shine again, for this to go back to what it was many years ago. The Cuban government has previously said the sanctions punish all Cubans and are aimed at strangling the economy to destabilize the government and its people. I'm Ed Donahue.
4: Artist David Hockney has died at the age of 88. His paintings of pools shimmering in the Los Angeles sunshine became icons of 20th century art. The opening match of the World Cup delivered a rarity in international soccer. Three players sent off with red cards. No World Cup match has had that many players ejected since a 2006 game between Portugal and the Netherlands. This is AP News. The government's evacuation of one U.S. citizen from an isolated Pacific island is drawing attention. The AP's Ben Thomas has more.
7: The AP's learned the Trump administration put up $750,000 to charter a private yacht to evacuate a single American citizen from a remote island in the South Pacific. She'd been aboard a cruise ship where a deadly outbreak of hantavirus occurred. According to two U.S. officials in an internal government document obtained by the AP, the woman had gotten off the ship before passengers fell ill. She traveled to Pitcairn Island, which has no airport. British authorities had sought U.S. assistance to get her out when it was determined she may have been exposed to hantavirus. Along with rapid evacuations from the Middle East and possible Ebola evacuations, the State Department's budget for unseen emergencies is at its lowest level in 7 years. Ben Thomas, Washington.
4: And I'm Marcela Sanchez, AP News.
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2: 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Marsha is featuring and interviewing Claypool Lennon Delirium. It's sure to be fascinating. Tennessee Valley Mornings continues next with New Music Friday.

0: Welcome back, everybody. You are listening to Let's Get Weird with Katie and Marcia here on Tennessee Valley Mornings. I'm Katie Gannaway.
1: And I'm Marcia Ahrens.
0: And we have part two of our new to you, or possibly to us, New Music Friday. And Marcia, you teased this a little bit earlier in the hour that there are not one, but two people in the same supergroup that you're going to introduce to us today.
1: Yes, the supergroup is the Claypool Lennon Delirium.
0: Would that be Les Claypool and Julian Lennon?
1: Sean Lennon. Yes.
0: I don't know my Lennons very well.
1: That's okay. As the name implies, the band is made up of bassist, vocalist Les Claypool, guitarist, vocalist Sean Ono Lennon, Yoko Ono, John Lennon, got together, made Sean. And he's also from the band The Ghost of a Saber-Toothed Tiger. Back in 2015, I want to say, Les Claypool went on tour with Primus, and The Ghost of the Saber-Toothed Tiger opened up for them. And that's where Les Claypool was like, wow, Sean Lennon's actually really, really good, not just, you know, playing on his dad's name. So also in the band is drummer Paolo Baldi of Cake.
0: Baldi?
1: Uh-huh.
0: I like Cake.
1: I do too.
0: I like the band too.
1: I know. Short skirt, long jacket.
0: Sure.
1: Who can't get enough of that? They just released their third album, The Claypool Lennon Delirium, on May 1st, called The Great Golden Ox and the Golden Egg of Empathy. This is an epic double album that starts off with the song WAP, which stands for What a Predicament.
0: Not the Cardi B song.
1: Okay. Correct.

0: Track number 5 I also thought was really, really good. Troll Bait by the Claypool Lennon Delirium. It's an adventure through Les Claypool's pop and slap bass lines. It has very dark melody. It reminds me of Primus. It's just your standard good old-fashioned Primus.
1: Hello, Mr. Kringle.
0: Yes. Yes.

0: That was their brand new album. But today, I want to feature a song from their second album, South of Reality, released in 2019. The second track off that album is a psychedelic tribute to the real-life historical figure John Whiteside Jack Parsons.
1: Huh.
0: Do you know who that is?
1: Sure don't. I am a millennial, I must say.
0: I did not know who this person was either, but fascinating. They do a whole biography in this song. It's crazy.
1: Oh.
0: He is...
1: Is it kind of like Amadeus?
2: Ooh, that's like Amadeus.
1: Where they do a whole breakdown of his... Is life it,
0: it's
1: in the
0: not,
1: middle of it?
0: It's not in spoken word form, but it is. It's in lyrical form, and it's quite detailed.
1: Really cool.
0: Yes, yeah. So John Whiteside Jack Parsons is a pioneering aerospace engineer who co-founded the Jet Propulsion Laboratory (JPL).
1: Oh.
0: Right.
1: Okay.
0: And an eccentric occultist who became a high-ranking member of the OTO. And a devoted follower of the infamous occultist Aleister Crowley. Right?
1: Mm.
0: Okay.
1: I'm gonna think on that. And my life in general.
0: Right. So here's my featured song for today. It's called, it's a long one, Blood and Rockets, Movement 1, Saga of Jack Parsons, Movement 2, To the Moon.
1: All right.

0: That was the Claypool Lennon Delirium with their song off their second album, Blood and Rockets, Movement 1, Saga of Jack Parsons, Movement 2, To the Moon.
1: It still got me in my head.
0: Right?
1: It's a little...
0: It's a thinker. It's not a stinker.
1: It's a thinker.
0: It's not a stinker. So this is Let's Get Weird with Katie and Marcia. New to you, maybe. New to me, yes. Music.
1: Friday.
0: Let's get back to Tennessee Valley Mornings.
2: 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Nationally, 78% of VA hospitals that received a 2026 CMS rating earned 4 or 5 stars. It's the 4th consecutive year VA facilities have outperformed non-VA care. It's also the 2nd consecutive year no VA hospital received a 1-star rating. 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
3: Hi, Marcela Sanchez with an AP News Minute. President Trump called off new military strikes on Iran yesterday. The president opened an Oval Office event saying he's close to a deal with Iran for ending the war.
4: We just made a great settlement of the war with Iran, and we're going to be subject to finalization of documents. We should get done over the next few days. We'll probably have a signing maybe in Europe.
3: A spokesperson for Iran's foreign ministry said in a live phone call on state television that mediators were active and nothing had been finalized to end the conflict. Elon Musk's rocket company SpaceX will make its debut on Wall Street today. Both institutional and retail investors are expected to gobble up the $555 million shares going up for sale at $135 apiece. I'm Marcela Sanchez.
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0: From Marketplace in New York, I'm Kimberly Adams. This week, we got a look at quarterly results from some of the biggest names in food, offering insight into what spending is looking like on the ground and what consumers are actually putting in their carts. Here to help us dig into those results is Lauren Seidel-Baker, an economist with ITR Economics. Lauren, good morning.
2: Good morning.
0: So food manufacturer Campbell's reported a 4% decline in sales in this quarter, citing inflationary pressures and softer demand. Smucker's, Dollar General, and Five Below have all flagged consumer stress in their outlooks. What are these results telling you about the state of the consumer right now?
2: Overall, the consumer is still in a stable position, but not nearly as strong as we've seen in years past. But in some cases, these companies could actually benefit long term if you see a trade down effect. I'm not buying the brand name, I'm buying either the cheaper brand or maybe the store brand. So it's going to be a mixed message at this tier in the consumer retail sector.
0: Speaking of tiers, Dollar General reported a rise in its higher income shoppers. What does it mean when even discount retailers are pulling in middle and upper middle class shoppers?
2: That's really the problem. We as consumers don't feel confident. We don't feel good. We're in a very low hire, low fire environment that gives some folks pause. They just want to be a little bit more conservative these days.
0: Lauren Seidel-Baker is an economist with ITR Economics. Thank you so much.
2: Thank you.
0: Let's do the numbers. The FTSE in London is up 1 2/10%. Dow, S&P, and NASDAQ futures are up in the 6 to 7/10% range, with the Dow future up 355 points. The 10-year Treasury yield is down at 4.46%.
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0: We spent this week hearing from rural Alabama communities about their longstanding challenges accessing health care and how they might get worse because of policy changes from the federal government, namely the big GOP tax and spending law passed last year. So how are hospitals preparing? We visited University of South Alabama Health in Mobile to get a better idea, and I spoke with Nathan Tudor, who's the regional administrator there, as well as Liz Walker, executive director for telemedicine and rural initiatives. I asked her for some examples of how they've been able to help rural hospitals so far.
3: So as you know, healthcare billing is very complicated and sometimes intentionally so by payers. And so you have to really go through and review how you are doing your coding to make sure that you're capturing all the work so that you can get the revenue from that work. So we provide those sorts of support services for them.
0: I was looking at a chart with another physician yesterday about just sort of something like OBGYN care and how few places there are in Alabama compared with, say, 30, 40 years ago to get that kind of care. Can you talk a bit about what it's meant for people in Alabama to have to go further and further to get preventative care, OBGYN care, as some of these places have closed down or reduced services?
4: You know, a lot of that burden always is going to fall back to the local hospital in some way, shape, or form, and usually in the emergency department.
3: We're working on some additional training for the staff in the ERs so that when those moms come in with an imminent delivery, they are better prepared to support her and hopefully have healthy baby born.
0: I do want to go back to sort of a year on from the One Big Beautiful Bill Act, and people were warning across various sectors that there was going to be a big impact on rural health care as a result of some of the changes from this legislation. Have you seen any of that?
3: I don't think we fully realized all the cuts.
4: I don't think so yet.
0: What are you anticipating coming down the pipeline based on what you know about how some of these changes might play out?
4: I think that for you to be successful in this environment, and this is where I think rural hospitals will rise to the occasion, is it's going to require people to be efficient, more efficient, do more with less. And I think we're already pretty good at that.
0: Does that mean you do think that there's going to be less coming? Because some folks have told me that because Alabama never expanded Medicaid in the first place, that maybe the hit won't be as severe here. But it sounds like if people do need to be a bit more efficient and do more with less, you're expecting that there's going to be some kind of reduction coming down the pipeline.
3: I think both are true. I think that probably being a non-expansion state is buffers us a little bit, but also we've also just been paying the price of that all along, right? I mean, I think there's going to be less money put into the system. And so big picture, that means there's going to be less money coming into our facilities.
0: It's kind of wild to me that you two are the top experts on these things in the area, and we're getting pretty close to these changes actually kicking in, and there doesn't seem to be clarity on how it's actually going to work.
3: Our discussion this morning was if, you know, something fundamental were to change and, you know, I don't know that then the system could respond quickly enough. But, you know, I mean, if they do that and half of the rural hospitals close, what happens then? Because they're not going to reopen. I mean, they can't, right? I mean, there's just the facilities are too old. So that's the scary part to me is you can make a change, but then even if you make a change to reverse it back quickly or to respond, can it be quick enough?
0: That's Liz Walker and Nathan Tudor at the University of South Alabama Health System. All of our coverage on the rural healthcare crisis is online at marketplace.org. In New York, I'm Kimberly Adams with the Marketplace Morning Report. 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
7: 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In about 10 minutes, Katie will be featuring Caitlin Rose, and later in the hour, Marsha will be featuring Claypool Lennon Delirium. We also have your latest national and local headlines, your weather forecast, and so much more right here on Tennessee Valley Mornings on 89.3 WLRH. Your news is next.
8: BBC News with Moira Alderson. One of the world's most influential artists, David Hockney, has died at the age of 88. Born in Northern England, he emerged as a key figure in the pop art movement, known for his bold figurative work, Economy of Line, an exploration of light and space. Hockney moved to Los Angeles in the 1960s. The city's light and lifestyle inspired some of his best-known works, including swimming pool scenes such as A Bigger Splash. Speaking to the BBC in 1976, David Hockney reflected on his career choice.
9: Sometimes I think it's a mad thing to do. About 4 days ago, I was sat in here with a friend of mine looking at the pictures thinking, maybe this is a crazy thing for a 40-year-old person to want to do. I mean, you know, you can detach yourself occasionally, but I couldn't think of anything else I'd do if I didn't make pictures.
8: Iran has said that major parts of an agreement to end the war with the US have almost been finalised, but that it won't compromise on its red lines. It comes after President Trump once again claimed an agreement would be signed imminently. Stéphane Dujarric is the spokesman for the United Nations Secretary General.
10: We obviously welcome the statement made by the U.S. president. We hope that it will lead to some concrete action, return to diplomacy, a move away from destruction. And of course, for us, one of the most critical and underpinning factors is the return of full freedom of navigation in the Strait of Hormuz. As we have been saying, this has had a horrific impact on the global economy and especially on the most vulnerable.
8: The United Nations top official on HIV and AIDS says massive international aid cuts have left the world's response to the disease in peril. She said the reductions, including the scrapping of USAID by the Trump administration, marked a serious disruption to tackling the disease. Our global affairs reporter is Charles Haviland.
11: Winnie Byanyima, the head of UNAIDS, said the slashing of international aid was reversing hard-fought gains. Prevention is badly affected. Last year, 40% fewer people than in 2024 got a drug called PrEP that helps stop HIV infection. Condom provision has fallen, so too has testing, meaning more people are transmitting the virus without knowing it. Access to help is being compromised as some governments push back against the rights of key groups, including the LGBT plus community.
8: Charles Haviland reporting. Nigeria's president has given a television address calling on jihadist militants ravaging the north to surrender or face the full force of the state. Bola Tinubu said 13,000 terrorists had been killed in the past year by Nigeria's security forces and their allies, and that civilian deaths caused by insurgency were down 80% since 2015. The president's claims appear to conflict with independent data showing a surge in conflict-related killings. BBC News. Elon Musk could become the world's first trillionaire today when investors get their first chance to buy shares in his company, SpaceX. The initial public offering on the Nasdaq Stock Exchange in New York will be the biggest in history and values SpaceX at almost $1.8 trillion. Reports say the offering is more than four times oversubscribed. Mr. Musk is already the world's richest man. Security forces in Pakistan-administered Kashmir have dispersed thousands of protesters demanding more political representation. The area's commissioner told BBC Urdu that police fired into the air and deployed tear gas as the demonstrators gathered to march through the capital, Muzaffarabad. The protests were called by the Joint Awami Action Committee, a movement calling for reforms to the local assembly. The authorities have banned the coalition, accusing it of engaging in terrorism. They say at least 15 people have died in a week of clashes. Pope Leo has warned Europe's migrant traffickers to repent before God or face being sent to hell. Concluding his week-long tour of Spain in the Canary Islands, the leader of the Roman Catholic Church called for global leaders to treat migrants with dignity and condemned groups exploiting families trying to reach Europe. The Pope added that integration was also a reciprocal journey and urged migrants to respect and learn the customs of their host country.
12: Migration has an important message to convey, for it can become an opportunity for peoples to meet and enrich one another.
8: An experimental treatment for the chronic autoimmune illness lupus has shown promising results in early trials in Britain. Lupus causes joint pain and damages organs when malfunctioning white blood cells attack a person's own body. The therapy seeks to reset the immune system by genetically modifying some cells to attack rogue cells causing the symptoms. Trials are at an early stage. BBC News.
13: 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With your Tennessee Valley News Update, I'm Katie Ganaway. Main Street Madison, part of a national effort to improve downtown economic development and historic preservation, is asking residents of Madison to complete a special survey. WHNT News reports now through June 23rd, survey responders will help guide the future of downtown Madison, from development to amenities to business recruitment. Topics covered in the survey include housing options, shopping and dining preferences, event attendance, and more. 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And teens ages 13 to 18 are welcome to spin and skate Teen Jam this Saturday at Stoner Park Skating Rink. 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
7: Taking a look at today's weather, we'll begin today warm and muggy with temperatures hovering around 70 under partly cloudy skies. Expect a mix of sun and clouds through the first half of the day, with humidity continuing to make its presence felt. Afternoon highs will reach around 90 across much of our listening area. As we move into the afternoon and evening, scattered showers and thunderstorms are expected to develop. Not everyone will see rain, but any storm that forms could produce brief, heavy downpours, lightning, and gusty winds. If you're heading outdoors after work, keep an eye on the radar. For the weekend, tomorrow looks very similar to today. Sunday, however, brings more clouds into the mix along with pop-up afternoon showers and thunderstorms. You are with R.L. Terry here on Tennessee Valley Mornings. Coming up next is New Music Friday. In their first segment, Katie features musician Caitlin Rose, and then later in the hour, Marsha will be featuring Claypool Lennon Delirium, so stick around.
14: What's happening? Okay, maybe not that.

0: Thanks for hanging out. This is Let's Get Weird with Katie and Marsha. I'm Marsha.
1: And I'm Katie. Hello.
0: Hello. And today it is a new to you Music Friday, and Katie has a very cool selection. Tell us about it.
1: Oh, thank you for saying it's very cool.
0: Well, it is.
1: Oh, thank you. Well, the album that we're looking at is called Kazemi from 2022. This is by Caitlin Rose. Have you heard of Caitlin Rose?
0: I have not heard of Caitlin Rose.
1: Well, you're about to hear about Caitlin Rose.
0: Okay.
1: She does indie country pop sort of music. Not quite as bubbly as you would think of when you hear country pop, like old Taylor Swift kind of thing.
0: Okay.
1: Which I'm going to get to here in a minute. I have a little something about Miss Caitlin. And T-Swift, yes. In an article that I read that was published shortly after the album release, Caitlin defined Kazemi as, quote, a brief and perfect moment in time when a planet transits the sun closely, amplifying its astrological powers. But Caitlin says this is not an astrology record.
0: Okay.
1: All right.
0: I think it is.
1: Mm-hmm. Me thinks differently, but this is not my record. This is Caitlin's.
0: Okay.
1: But yeah, getting back to T-Swift, there's a little bit of a tangent I wanted to go on. Maybe not a tangent, but like a fun
0: an
1: fact
0: aside?
1: Time. A soliloquy.
0: I'm going to go into a monologue now.
1: This is Shakespeare. No, it's not. So Caitlin's mother, Liz Rose, has written 16 songs with Taylor Swift.
0: Whoa.
1: Yes.
0: Wow.
1: Nashville-based artist. Not Taylor Swift, but Caitlin is, and her mother, of course. But yes, she's written with Taylor Swift. Last week on Arts Underground, I had a guest named Taylor McClendon, and he picked a song from Taylor called All Too Well, the 10-minute version, which is one that Liz Rose helped write.
0: Oh.
1: Also, she helped Taylor Swift on some of the songs that you know very well from her 2006, 7, 8 to kind of days.
0: Okay.
1: Teardrops on My Guitar, Tim McGraw, You Belong With Me.
2: You're on the phone with your girlfriend. She's upset. She's going off about something.
1: Okay, I'm going to be real. I'm not the biggest fan of Taylor Swift, but I used to be when she first came out I was a teenager. And I do think that's pretty cool.
0: That is very cool. There's a lot of Swifties out there that are probably going to be like, oh, interesting. Yeah. I'm going to check out this Caitlin Rose, who is the daughter of Liz Rose.
1: Yes. That's my factoid about Caitlin Rose's mother. Now back to Caitlin Rose, the actual artist we're talking about. Caitlin played the entirety of Kazemi, her album, at Jack White's Blue Room in Nashville in early 2023. I got to go see that. It was kind of like she was playing a living room show because she brought a ton of her friends to perform with her on stage. And I was just blown away. It was wonderful.
0: That's cool.

0: And Nobody Sweetheart is what you just heard a little clip of there.
1: That was really good.
0: Yeah, it's one that I go back to over and over. It's really heart-wrenching, but, you know, it kind of does have that message that I really believe in, where you choose yourself first.
1: Mm-hmm.
0: And, you know, kind of like RuPaul says, how in the hell are you going to love somebody else if you can't love yourself?
1: That's right.
0: Can I get an amen?
1: Amen.
0: But the featured song that I want to play for everybody today, it has a bit of an up-tempo, it's a little bittersweet in the melody, matches the lyrics sounding like a road trip that she's taking to find the love who I think ghosted her. Ooh. Personally.
1: Okay.
0: I know. Or if you want to make it less sad, maybe she's trying to find the nearest Taco Bell and it's a hunger quest. Who knows? Either way, I hope you enjoy How Far Away by Caitlin Rose.

0: that was How Far Away by Nashville-based artist Caitlin Rose.
1: And now every time I hear that,
0: yes,
1: I'm going to think of how far away is that Taco Bell?
0: Too far. I need my chalupa.
1: It's not a love song anymore. Nope. It is a hunger song.
0: Well, the album is called Kazemi. If you would like to listen to it in its entirety, I really encourage you to do that. There's actually a deluxe version released in 2023 with 5 additional tracks, which includes sort of a Jetsons-y alternate version of How Far Away, which is really cool, in my opinion.
1: Nice.

0: That was Katie's pick for the new to you Music Friday on Let's Get Weird with Katie and Marsha.
1: I'm Katie.
0: And I'm Marsha. And stay tuned to Tennessee Valley Mornings, where, of course, there's so much more to learn and discover. Also, I've got my picks for the new to you Music Friday. It is two legendary rockers.
1: Two?
0: I got two, but they're in one band.
1: Okay.
0: It's almost like a super group, if you will.
1: Super group.
0: Yeah. So one is a masterful bassist, like legendary. Mm-hmm. And the other one is a very good musician in their own right, but also has very famous parents. I'll talk about all of this. Did you like that tease?
1: I did.
0: A little teasy.
1: I did. Let's give it back to Ryan, our friend on Tennessee Valley Mornings.
0: Yeah.
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3: There's an effort to stop state-level AI laws. 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I'm Megan McCarty-Carino.
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3: The White House is not giving up. It's continuing a push to preempt states from passing their own AI laws. The majority of states now have some sort of AI regulation in place, and the Trump administration wants to get rid of this patchwork approach. Last year, it tried and failed to get a ban on state AI laws included in a defense spending bill. President Trump eventually signed an executive order to try to clamp down, but states have continued to adopt new AI laws. Now, several new efforts in Congress have emerged, one tied to a pair of AI laws included in a defense spending bill. President Trump eventually signed an executive order to try to clamp down, but states have continued to adopt new AI laws. Now, several new efforts in Congress have emerged, one tied to a pair of tech regulation proposals in the Senate. We asked Maria Curie,

0: that the White House and Senator Marsha Blackburn, a Republican, are working to come up with an entirely new package separate from the bipartisan package that we learned about just the previous week that would essentially get at this AI state level preemption question. It would also include the Senate version of the Kids Online Safety Act, which of course is the bill that Blackburn has been championing for years. It would also include the No Fakes Act, which would protect artists and regular people from their name, image, and likeness from being used without their permission. And it would also include some age verification requirements. So it's really interesting, the White House doing kind of a 180 from the bipartisan approach that we thought was going to be the thing that moves forward, you know, just before.
1: And so we've talked about kind of all of the various types of state AI laws that have passed. This would sort of target some and not others, right? There are sort of some carve outs here.
0: Right. So kids protections in the states would continue. Artist protections in the states would continue. What's really interesting about this new dynamic is that the Senate version of the Kids Online Safety Act, for example, has historically been opposed by industry and by House Republicans who say that the duty of care language, the requirement that companies have to take a minimum level of care for users, is overly burdensome. It could lead to free speech violations. And yet here, a key Republican in the Senate who previously opposed White House efforts to preempt state level laws is now with the White House pushing this idea forward. And so we're waiting to see where industry lands and where House Republicans land on that.
1: That's Maria Curie at Axios. This conversation was part of our Tech Week in Review segment. You can find it on our website, marketplace.org/techbytes. Daniel Shin and Jesus Alvarado produce our show. Gary O'Keefe is our engineer. Daisy Palacios is the supervising producer. Nancy Fargali is the executive producer. I'm Megan McCarty-Carino, and that's Marketplace Tech. This is APM.
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0: At 10, the Triana Public Library offers Open Art Fridays with a casual art activity the whole family can enjoy. 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
1: 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Ty Moore with Luke Zellner at the Camp. 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
2: 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Terry. Coming up next, Bob Nance is here with your latest political and civic news throughout the Tennessee Valley. 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
3: With the Tennessee Valley Political Roundup, I'm Bob Nance. We are only a handful of days away from the statewide primary runoff on Tuesday, June 16th. On that day, polls will open at 7 a.m., and a very small number of voters will turn out to decide who's running for important positions in November. There are a few things to remember about voting in the runoff. First, if you voted in the primary last month, you were asked to select which party ballot you wanted to vote. That selection is now locked in for you on Tuesday. Whatever party you elected to vote on during the May primary must match the one that you select on Tuesday for the runoff. If, however, you did not vote in the primary, you are still allowed to vote in the runoff. However, since you did not choose a ballot in the primary, you get to make that choice now. The federal positions that will appear on all ballots include that of the U.S. Senator position taking the place of Tommy Tuberville. The Republican candidates, Congressman Barry Moore and former Navy SEAL Jared Hudson, will appear statewide on the ballot to vie for the Republican nomination. And the Democratic nomination will also be decided between Everett West and Dakarai Lariat. Here in Congressional District 5, the Republican incumbent ran unopposed for the party nomination, and the Democrats, Andrew Sneed and Dr. Candace Duvier, will match up in Tuesday's race. Statewide, the Republican nomination for Attorney General will be on the ballot, with a former counsel of the outgoing AG and a former Supreme Court Justice vying for the position. There are also a handful of judicial positions around the state that are open for primary runoffs, all Republican, with no Democrats in contention for the November ballot. After the statewide races, there are just a small number of state House and Senate seats that are contested in the runoff, where most of the candidates were selected in the primary in May. If you'd like to see what your ballot looks like before you go to the polls, you can go to alabamavotes.gov and find your sample ballot after searching for your precinct and taking a moment to ensure that you are registered to vote. The United Women of Color has published a voter guide for the runoff elections. You can view it online by going to their website, unitedwoc.org. This is a nonpartisan look at each candidate so that you can know before you go. No matter how you vote, make a plan now to get to the polls. Go vote. This has been the Tennessee Valley Political Roundup. I'm Bob Nance. 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
4: AP News, I'm Marcela Sanchez. President Trump has long been looking for this weekend to be a big one for his presidency. The World Cup returns to the U.S. today, and this Sunday on his 80th birthday, he'll host a UFC fight night at the White House, and hours later, he's scheduled to jet off to the G7 summit in the French Alps. But Trump set expectations even higher when he announced yesterday that the U.S. and Iran could come to terms this weekend on an agreement that would end the war.
5: We have a signing soon, and the documents are pretty final shape, so we'll see. Very good. Should be done. That should be done pretty quickly. They want it every bit as much as everybody else wants it.
4: In other news, an Alabama man facing the death penalty by nitrogen gas has been spared. AP correspondent Mike Hempen has the latest.
6: The Supreme Court has refused to set aside a lower court ruling that found the nitrogen gas method of execution as unconstitutionally cruel. The justices voted 6-3 against lifting an injunction blocking Alabama from putting to death a 49-year-old man by using nitrogen. Three conservative justices, Clarence Thomas, Samuel Alito, and Neil Gorsuch, said they would grant Alabama's request to lift the injunction and let the execution go forward. Jeffrey Lee was convicted of killing two people while robbing a pawn shop in 1998. I'm Mike Hempen.
4: Elon Musk's rocket company SpaceX will make its debut on Wall Street today. Both institutional and retail investors are expected to gobble up the $555 million shares going up for sale at $135 apiece. More stories at apnews.com. This is AP News. AP correspondent Donna Warder reports on dangerous weather ripping through the Midwest.
7: Aerial footage shows huge trees on top of crushed vehicles and window panes blown from tall buildings. At least three tornadoes ripped through communities near Chicago Thursday. Police warned residents to take cover in Merrillville, Indiana, about 33 miles southeast of Chicago. When it was over, trees and power lines blocked streets. Homes were damaged and the roof of part of a high school was ripped off. In Streeter, Illinois, local TV news shows a husband and wife trapped in the rubble of their home being rescued by police. The mayor says they're just grateful there have been no reported deaths. I'm Donna Warder.
4: Artist David Hockney has died at the age of 88, one of the most popular and critically lauded British artists of the last century. Hockney was born in the north of England but lived much of his life in Southern California. I'm Marcela Sanchez, AP News.
8: The 4th Annual Summer Writing and Arts Summit is a two-day event held on the campus of Athens State University. 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
2: 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Marsha is featuring and interviewing Claypool Lennon Delirium. It's sure to be fascinating. Tennessee Valley Mornings continues next with New Music Friday.

0: Welcome back, everybody. You are listening to Let's Get Weird with Katie and Marsha here on Tennessee Valley Mornings. I'm Katie Gannaway.
1: And I'm Marsha Ahrens.
0: And we have part two of our new to you, or possibly to us, New Music Friday. And Marsha, you teased this a little bit earlier in the hour that there are not one, but two people in the same supergroup that you're going to introduce to us today.
1: Yes, the supergroup is the Claypool Lennon Delirium.
0: Would that be Les Claypool and Julian Lennon?
1: Sean Lennon. Yes.
0: I don't know my Lennons very well.
1: That's okay. As the name implies, the band is made up of bassist, vocalist Les Claypool, guitarist, vocalist Sean Ono Lennon, Yoko Ono, John Lennon, got together, made Sean. And he's... He's also from the band The Ghost of a Saber-Toothed Tiger. Back in 2015, I want to say, Les Claypool went on tour with Primus, and The Ghost of the Saber-Toothed Tiger opened up for them. And that's where Les Claypool was like, wow, Sean Lennon's actually really, really good, not just, you know, playing on his dad's name. So also in the band is drummer Paolo Baldi of Cake.
0: Baldi?
1: Uh-huh. Oh.
0: I like Cake.
1: I do too.
0: I like the band too.
1: I know. Short skirt, long jacket.
0: Sure.
1: You can't get enough of that. They just released their third album, The Claypool Lennon Delirium, on May 1st, called The Great Golden Ox and the Golden Egg of Empathy. This is an epic double album that starts off with the song WAP, which stands for What a Predicament.
0: Not the Cardi B song.
1: Okay. Correct.

0: Track number 5, I also thought was really, really good. Troll Bait by the Claypool Lennon Delirium. It's an adventure through Les Claypool's pop and slap bass lines. Has very dark melody. It reminds me of Primus. It's just your standard, good old-fashioned Primus.
1: Hello, Mr. Kringle.
0: Yes. Yes.

0: That was their brand new album. But today, I want to feature a song from their second album, Self of Reality, released in 2019. The second track off that album is a psychedelic tribute to the real-life historical figure John Whiteside Jack Parsons.
1: Huh.
0: Do you know who that is?
1: Sure don't. I am a millennial, I must say.
0: I did not know who this person was either, but fascinating. They do a whole biography in this song. It's crazy.
1: Oh.
0: He is...
1: Is it kind of like Amadeus?
2: Ooh, that's like Amadeus.
1: Where they do a whole breakdown of his life in the middle of it.
0: It's not in spoken word form, but it is...
1: It's
0: in lyrical form, and it's quite detailed.
1: Really cool.
0: Yes. Yeah. So John Whiteside Jack Parsons is a pioneering aerospace engineer who co-founded the Jet Propulsion Laboratory, JPL.
1: Oh.
0: Right?
1: Okay.
0: And an eccentric occultist who became a high-ranking member of the OTO and a devoted follower of the infamous occultist Aleister Crowley. Right?
1: Hmm.
0: Okay.
1: I'm gonna think on that.
0: Uh-huh.
1: And my life in general.
0: Right. So here's my featured song for today. It's called, it's a long one, Blood and Rockets, Movement 1, Saga of Jack Parsons, Movement 2, To the Moon.
1: All right.

0: That was the Claypool Lennon Delirium with their song off their second album, Blood and Rockets, Movement 1, Saga of Jack Parsons, Movement 2, To the Moon.
1: It still got me in my head.
0: No, right?
1: It's a little...
0: It's a thinker. It's not
1: a
0: stinker.
1: Little thinker.
0: It's not a stinker. So this is Let's Get Weird with Katie and Marcia. New to you, maybe. New to me, yes. Music.
1: Friday.
0: Let's get back to Tennessee Valley Mornings.
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0: From Marketplace in New York, I'm Kimberly Adams. SpaceX makes its market debut today. The company says it has raised the $75 billion it was seeking. It's a record-breaking initial public offering, valuing SpaceX at $1.77 trillion. CEO Elon Musk, who will retain voting control, is poised to become the world's first trillionaire. The stock will debut with a number of unknowns, though, and Marketplace's Nova Safo is here to break those down for us. Good morning, Nova.
2: Good morning, Kimberly.
0: Let's start with the biggest unknown. Is the stock actually worth what the company says it's worth?
2: Yeah, and SpaceX says it's worth $135 per share, and it confirmed it got that price at public offering. That's how it raised $75 billion. And here's the issue. The company sidestepped the typical IPO process where it makes the case to investors about what its valuation should be. Instead, SpaceX went directly and just said, take it or leave it, $135. So considering the company is currently losing money, is it really worth more right now than, say, JPMorgan Chase, for example? Well, we're going to find out that in real time because the company's assertions didn't get tested in the IPO process.
0: There's also the unknown of how retail investors will affect the stock. Can you explain that?
2: Yeah, retail investors, meaning individuals, can buy the stock before it's public. This typically is limited to about 10% of shares being issued. SpaceX, though, set aside a lot more, reportedly 30%. Here's the thing, though. Retail investors can be quick to buy and sell, so we'll see that get tested in the next few days in the form of whether it's going to cause more volatility than you typically see.
0: Marketplace's Nova Safo. Thank you, Nova.
2: You're welcome.
0: Let's do the numbers. The FTSE in London is up about 1%. Dow, S&P, and NASDAQ futures are up in the 1/10 to 5/10 percent range, with the Dow future up 242 points. The 10-year Treasury yield is up at 4.49%.
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0: For the challenges facing rural health care, there are big structural solutions, federal and state policy, as well as industry networks and initiatives. But in many parts of rural America, those solutions are lacking, and more communities are facing hospital closures or reductions in the type of care available. So what do you do if you live far from an emergency room? What agency do you have over getting the health care you need? I pose this question to Dr. LaWanda Grozet, Chief of Cardiology at University of South Alabama Health in Mobile.
3: For someone who has a chronic condition, would be helpful to try to game plan. If I had to go somewhere, where would I go?
0: Mm-hmm.
3: And try to arrange to have a visit at that place and establish a care relationship with that place that you might end up going if you got into trouble, so that there is some records and there's some physician or nurse practitioner or physician's assistant who knows you.
0: Oh, this makes a lot of sense. So, for example, if you know you have diabetes or high blood pressure, you go in advance to the closest hospital to you and just say, hey, here are my medical records, just in case I get brought here in an emergency.
3: Yeah, and try to have a relationship there. Have a visit. A visit. If you have diabetes, and see a primary care doctor or an endocrinologist. If you have asthma, COPD, see a pulmonologist. You have heart disease, see a cardiologist or primary care, so that you are somehow known to that system.
0: You mentioned that you're seeing people make really challenging choices around health insurance and health care. It's been going up for everybody, people on the exchanges, people off the exchanges. Can you talk a little bit more about what you've seen in that regard?
3: a lot of times in medicine, we talk about compliance, how often patients do what we say and follow through with our recommendations, prescriptions, and so forth. And I'm seeing more patients that are having issues with compliance that are financial.
4: Mm.
3: So, you know, sort of in the past, it might have been, well, I couldn't tolerate that medication, or sometimes I didn't think I needed it. And I'm seeing more non-compliance because, well, I went to the pharmacy and they told me how much it was and I really couldn't afford that. Or I am planning to get that, but I have to borrow some money first to get it, and this someone's going to help me.
4: We just heard about another 7 million people dropping their ACA coverage. A lot of people are about to lose Medicaid because of new work requirements and other things. So what does that look like?
3: I think that healthcare has been stressed and stretched for a while now. I think the COVID pandemic was a huge stressor. This is going to be another huge stressor that I feel we're probably even less prepared for. I mean, you know, sort of the wave of underinsurance. I think it looks like a lot of people with chronic diseases showing up to the few hospitals that have emergency rooms, and those emergency rooms being overwhelmed.
0: That's Dr. LaWanda Grisette, Chief of Cardiology at University of South Alabama Health. We also spoke with two administrators there about how they're preparing for the effects of healthcare changes stemming from that GOP tax and spending law passed last year. The Marketplace Morning Report podcast feed will have that if you miss it on air, and it's all gathering online at marketplace.org. In New York, I'm Kimberly Adams with the Marketplace Morning Report. 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
6: 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We also have your latest national and local headlines, your weather forecast, and so much more right here on Tennessee Valley Mornings on 89.3 WLRH. 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
7: News.
8: BBC News with Moira Alderson. One of the world's most influential artists, David Hockney, has died at the age of 88. Born in Northern England, he emerged as a key figure in the pop art movement. Hockney moved to Los Angeles in the 1960s. The city's light and lifestyle inspired some of his best-known works, including swimming pool scenes such as A Bigger Splash, described by Alex Farquharson, the director of the Tate Britain Gallery in London.
7: This is a really enigmatic painting. I think that's part of its staying power. It's a great, if you like, pop image. Well, the real subject of this is missing. Someone has dived into a pool. And if you think of the rest of his, you know, celebrated pool paintings, they're like kind of love letters to Southern California and kind of permissive gay life he could have there in the sun.
8: In 2018, his work, Portrait of an Artist, sold for $90 million at auction, setting a then record for a living artist. State media in Iran have been outlining what they say is a draft Iranian-US deal to end the war after Donald Trump said an agreement could be signed imminently. It's said to include an end to the conflict on all fronts, including Lebanon, the release of frozen Iranian assets, and a 60-day period for talks on Iran's nuclear program. Any concessions by Tehran aren't clear. Security forces in Pakistan-administered Kashmir have dispersed thousands of protesters demanding more political representation. The area's commissioner told BBC Urdu that police fired into the air and deployed tear gas as demonstrators gathered. Caroline Davis is in Islamabad.
9: Tensions are still high in Pakistan-administered Kashmir, where it's unclear if protests will continue. Shops are shuttered and the internet remains shut down. Thousands had gathered to march towards Pakistan-administered Kashmir's capital, Muzaffarabad. The protests were called by the JAAC, a collective of activist groups that campaigns for political rights and has previously held protests that have turned violent. The group have said that the march will continue until the leadership calls for it to end.
8: Nigeria's president has given a television address calling on jihadist militants ravaging the north to surrender or face the full force of the state. Insurgency in Nigeria has killed tens of thousands over two decades. The BBC's Chris Iwuka reports.
10: It was a strong warning issued to kidnappers, bandits and terror financiers as Nigeria continues to battle widespread insecurity and a cost of living crisis. Tinubu said 13,000 terrorists had been killed in the past year by Nigeria's security forces and their allies, and that civilian deaths caused by insurgency were down 80% since 2015. But he gave no details on the sources of those statistics. The claims also appear to conflict with independent data showing a surge in conflict-related killings.
8: BBC News. The UN's top official on HIV and AIDS says massive international aid cuts have left the world's response to the disease in peril. Last year, almost 40% fewer people than in 2024 got a drug called PrEP that helps prevent HIV infection, a drop of well over a million in countries including Nigeria and Uganda. Funding for condoms fell by over 90% in some places. A landmark global agreement on safeguarding digital platform workers has been adopted by the UN's International Labour Organization. It aims to protect hundreds of millions of people employed by such platforms, such as food delivery or ride-hailing apps. Workers, regardless of employment status, will now have access to minimum wage, social security and workplace safety guarantees. Pope Leo has warned Europe's migrant traffickers to repent before God or face being sent to hell. Concluding his week-long tour of Spain in the Canary Islands, the leader of the Roman Catholic Church condemned groups exploiting families trying to reach Europe.
11: I wish to address a clear message to those who take advantage of people's desperation, to those who organise death routes, traffic in human beings, withhold documents, exploit workers, threaten women, deceive families, and turn the suffering of others into a business. Stop. Repent.
8: The Chinese government has accused foreign spies of attaching sensors to turtles and fish to monitor the country's waters. In a social media post, the Ministry of State Security said large marine animals were being used to help create underwater maps, which could identify weak points in China's coastal defences. The ministry said foreign groups were also using solar-powered wave gliders and buoys to collect data. It's urging fishermen to report any suspicious-looking devices. BBC News.
5: 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With your Tennessee Valley News Update, I'm Katie Gannaway. Main Street Madison, part of a national effort to improve downtown economic development and historic preservation,
12: is asking residents of Madison to complete a special survey. WHNT News reports now through June 23rd, survey responders will help guide the future of downtown Madison, from development to amenities to business recruitment. 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And teens ages 13 to 18 are welcome to spin and skate Teen Jam this Saturday at Stoner Park Skating Rink. 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
6: Taking a look at today's weather, we'll begin today warm and muggy with temperatures hovering around 70 under partly cloudy skies. Expect a mix of sun and clouds through the first half of the day, with humidity continuing to make its presence felt. Afternoon highs will reach around 90 across much of our listening area. As we move into the afternoon and evening, scattered showers and thunderstorms are expected to develop. Not everyone will see rain, but any storm that forms could produce brief, heavy downpours, lightning, and gusty winds. If you're heading outdoors after work, keep an eye on the radar. For the weekend, tomorrow looks very similar to today. Sunday, however, brings more clouds into the mix along with pop-up afternoon showers and thunderstorms. You are with R.L. Terry here on Tennessee Valley Mornings. Coming up next is New Music Friday. In their first segment, Katie features musician Caitlin Rose. And then later in the hour, Marsha will be featuring Claypool Lennon Delirium. So stick around.
13: What's happening? Okay, maybe not that.

0: Thanks for hanging out. This is Let's Get Weird with Katie and Marsha. I'm Marsha.
1: And I'm Katie. Hello.
0: Hello. And today it is a new to you Music Friday, and Katie has a very cool selection. Tell us about it.
1: Oh, thank you for saying it's very cool.
0: Well, it is.
1: Oh, thank you. Well, the album that we're looking at is called Kazemi from 2022. This is by Caitlin Rose. Have you heard of Caitlin Rose?
0: I have not heard of Caitlin Rose.
1: Well, you're about to hear about Caitlin Rose.
0: Okay.
1: She does indie country pop sort of music. Not quite as bubbly as you would think of when you hear country pop, like old Taylor Swift kind of thing.
0: Okay.
1: Which I'm going to get to here in a minute. I have a little something about Miss Caitlin. And T-Swift, yes. In an article that I read that was published shortly after the album release, Caitlin defined Kazemi as, quote, a brief and perfect moment in time when a planet transits the sun closely, amplifying its astrological powers. But Caitlin says this is not an astrology record.
0: Okay.
1: All right.
0: I think it is.
1: Mm-hmm. Me thinks differently, but this is not my record. This is Caitlin's.
0: Okay.
1: But yeah, getting back to T-Swift, there's a little bit of a tangent I wanted to go on. Maybe not a tangent, but like a fun
0: fact
1: aside.
0: A soliloquy. I'm going to go into a monologue now.
1: This is Shakespeare. No, it's not. So Caitlin's mother, Liz Rose, has written 16 songs with Taylor Swift.
0: Whoa.
1: Yes.
0: Wow.
1: Nashville-based artist. Not Taylor Swift, but Caitlin is, and her mother, of course. But yes, she's written with Taylor Swift. Last week on Arts Underground, I had a guest named Taylor McClendon, and he picked a song from Taylor called All Too Well, the 10-minute version, which is one that Liz Rose helped write.
0: Oh.
1: Also, she helped Taylor Swift on some of the songs that you know very well from her 2006, 7, 8 to kind of days.
0: Okay.
1: Teardrops on My Guitar, Tim McGraw, You Belong With Me.
2: You're on the phone with your girlfriend. She's upset. She's going off about something.
1: Okay, I'm going to be real. I'm not the biggest fan of Taylor Swift, but I think that's really... I used to be when she first came out, when I was a teenager. And I do think that's pretty cool.
0: That is very cool. There's a lot of Swifties out there that are probably going to be like, oh, interesting. Yeah. I'm going to check out this Caitlin Rose, who is the daughter of Liz Rose.
1: Yes. That's my factoid about Caitlin Rose's mother. Now back to Caitlin Rose, the actual artist we're talking about. Caitlin played the entirety of Kazemi, her album, at Jack White's Blue Room in Nashville in early 2023. I got to go see that. It was kind of like she was playing a living room show because she brought a ton of her friends to perform with her on stage. And I was just blown away. It was wonderful.
0: That's cool.

0: And Nobody Sweetheart is what you just heard a little clip of there.
1: That was really good.
0: Yeah, it's one that I go back to over and over. It's really heart-wrenching, but, you know, it kind of does have that message that I really believe in where you choose yourself first.
1: Mm-hmm.
0: And, you know, kind of like RuPaul says, how in the hell are you going to love somebody else if you can't love yourself?
1: That's right.
0: Can I get an amen?
1: Amen.
0: But the featured song that I want to play for everybody today, it has a bit of an up-tempo. It's a little bittersweet in the melody. Matches the lyrics sounding like a road trip that she's taking to find the love who I think ghosted her. Ooh, personally.
1: Okay.
0: I know. Or if you want to make it less sad, maybe she's trying to find the nearest Taco Bell and it's a hunger quest. Who knows? Either way, I hope you enjoy How Far Away by Caitlin Rose.

0: that was How Far Away by Nashville-based artist Caitlin Rose.
1: And now every time I hear that,
0: yes,
1: I'm going to think of how far away is that Taco Bell?
0: Too far. I need my chalupa.
1: It's not a love song anymore. Nope. It is a hunger song.
0: Well, the album is called Kazemi. If you would like to listen to it in its entirety, I really encourage you to do that. There's actually a deluxe version released in 2023 with 5 additional tracks, which includes sort of a Jetsons-y alternate version of How Far Away, which is really cool, in my opinion.
1: Nice.

0: That was Katie's pick for the new to you Music Friday on Let's Get Weird with Katie and Marsha.
1: I'm Katie.
0: And I'm Marsha. And stay tuned to Tennessee Valley Mornings, where, of course, there's so much more to learn and discover. Also, I've got my picks for the new to you Music Friday. It is two legendary rockers.
1: Two?
0: I got two, but they're okay. In one band.
1: Okay.
0: It's almost like a super group, if you will.
1: Super group.
0: Yeah. So one is a masterful bassist, mm-hmm. like legendary. Mm-hmm. And the other one is a very good musician in their own right, but also has very famous parents.
1: Okay.
0: I'll talk about all of this. Did you like that tease?
1: I did.
0: A little teasy.
1: I did. Let's give it back to Ryan, our friend on Tennessee Valley Mornings.
0: Yeah.
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3: 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I'm Megan McCarty-Carino.
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3: The White House is not giving up. It's continuing a push to preempt states from passing their own AI laws. The majority of states now have some sort of AI regulation in place, and the Trump administration wants to get rid of this patchwork approach. Last year, it tried and failed to get a ban on state AI laws included in a defense spending bill. President Trump eventually signed an executive order to try to clamp down, but states have continued to adopt new AI laws. Now, several new efforts in Congress have emerged, one tied to a pair of tech regulation proposals in the Senate. We asked Maria Curie for the latest. She's a tech policy reporter at Axios.
5: We learned of a bipartisan package recently, and we once again are in a new area that is partisan. And essentially what we reported earlier this week is that the White House and Senator Marsha Blackburn, a Republican, are working to come up with an entirely new package separate from the bipartisan package that we learned about just the previous week that would essentially get at this AI week is that the White House and Senator Marsha Blackburn, a Republican, are working to come up with an entirely new package separate from the bipartisan package that we learned about just the previous week that would essentially get at this AI state-level preemption question. It would also include the

0: requirements. So it's really interesting the White House doing kind of a 180 from the bipartisan approach that we thought was going to be the thing that moves forward, you know, just before.
1: And so we've talked about kind of all of the various types of state AI laws that have passed. This would sort of target some and not others, right? There are sort of some carve outs here.
0: Right. So kids protections in the states would continue. Artist protections in the states would continue. What's really interesting about this new dynamic is that the Senate version of the Kids Online Safety Act, for example, has historically been opposed by industry and by House Republicans who say that the duty of care language, the requirement that companies have to take a minimum level of care for users, is overly burdensome. It could lead to free speech violations. And yet here, a key Republican in the Senate who previously opposed White House efforts to preempt state level laws is now with the White House pushing this idea forward. And so we're waiting to see where industry lands and where House Republicans land on that.
1: That's Maria Curie at Axios. This conversation was part of our Tech Week in Review segment. You can find it on our website, marketplace.org/techbites. Daniel Shin and Jesus Alvarado produce our show. Gary O'Keefe is our engineer. Daisy Palacios is the supervising producer. Nancy Fargali is the executive producer. I'm Megan McCarty-Carino, and that's Marketplace Tech. This is APM.
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1: 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The Golden Flakes and Nell Thresher at the Open Bottle. Ty Moore with Luke Zellner at the Camp. Stanley Dan perform a City Lights and Stars concert at Burritt on the Mountain. The Syndicate at the Tip Top. 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
2: 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Terry. Coming up next, Bob Nance is here with your latest political and civic news throughout the Tennessee Valley. 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
3: With the Tennessee Valley Political Roundup, I'm Bob Nance. We are only a handful of days away from the statewide primary runoff on Tuesday, June 16th. On that day, polls will open at 7 a.m., and a very small number of voters will turn out to decide who's running for important positions in November. There are a few things to remember about voting in the runoff. First, if you voted in the primary last month, you were asked to select which party ballot you wanted to vote. That selection is now locked in for you on Tuesday. Whatever party you elected to vote on during the May primary must match the one that you select on Tuesday for the runoff. If, however, you did not vote in the primary, you are still allowed to vote in the runoff. However, since you did not choose a ballot in the primary, you get to make that choice now. The federal positions that will appear on all ballots include that of the U.S. Senator position taking the place of Tommy Tuberville. The Republican candidates, Congressman Barry Moore and former Navy SEAL Jared Hudson, will appear statewide on the ballot to vie for the Republican nomination. And the Democratic nomination will also be decided between Everett West and Dakarai Lariat. Here in Congressional District 5, the Republican incumbent ran unopposed for the party nomination, and the Democrats, Andrew Sneed and Dr. Candace Duvier, will match up in Tuesday's race. Statewide, the Republican nomination for Attorney General will be on the ballot, with a former counsel of the outgoing AG and a former Supreme Court Justice vying for the position. There are also a handful of judicial positions around the state that are open for primary runoffs, all Republican, with no Democrats in contention for the November ballot. After the statewide races, there are just a small number of state House and Senate seats that are contested in the runoff, where most of the candidates were selected in the primary in May. If you'd like to see what your ballot looks like before you go to the polls, you can go to alabamavotes.gov and find your sample ballot after searching for your precinct and taking a moment to ensure that you are registered to vote. The United Women of Color has published a voter guide for the runoff elections. You can view it online by going to their website, unitedwoc.org. This is a nonpartisan look at each candidate so that you can know before you go. No matter how you vote, make a plan now to get to the polls. Go vote. This has been the Tennessee Valley Political Roundup. I'm Bob Nance. 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
4: AP News, I'm Marcela Sanchez. President Trump is nominating federal prosecutor Jay Clayton as Director of National Intelligence. AP Washington correspondent Sagar Magani has more.
5: President Trump has tabbed federal prosecutor Jay Clayton to be Director of National Intelligence. The president was under intense pressure to nominate a permanent replacement for Tulsi Gabbard after her resignation last month. Democrats like Hakeem Jeffries panned his pick as acting DNI. Federal Housing Chief Bill Pulte,
6: a malignant political hack,
5: and refused to renew a key surveillance program until the president picked someone else. The president had doubled down on Pulte, but at the same time,
7: we're interviewing people right now.
5: Clayton is a former Securities and Exchange Commission chief, and as Manhattan's top prosecutor, has a wide portfolio from terrorism,
8: ISIS-inspired actions,
5: to corruption. Sagar Magani, Washington.
4: The president had said Pulte would take over as DNI next week. It's unclear whether the Senate can move fast enough to confirm Clayton before then. Trump says a deal to end the Iran war is close and says he plans to dispatch Vice President J.D. Vance to the signing of the agreement.
7: We just made a great settlement of the war with Iran, and we're going to be subject to finalization of documents, which should get done over the next few days. We'll probably have a signing maybe in Europe.
4: Trump's handpicked board at the Kennedy Center is seeking to pause a judge's ruling that would require his name to be removed from the building today. Yesterday, the board voted to seek a stay of the ruling by U.S. District Judge Christopher Cooper, who found Trump's name was added illegally to the performing arts facility. This is AP News.
9: AP Sports, I'm Gethin Coolball. The Carolina Hurricanes are one win away from their first title in 20 years after a 4-2 win over the Vegas Golden Knights to go up 3-2 in the Stanley Cup Final. Andrei Svechnikov netted a pair of goals.
10: It's in our mind, you know, we got one more win to do here, and we all focus for the next game.
9: Lightning forward Nikita Kucherov won the Hart Trophy as the NHL's MVP for a second time. In soccer, Mexico defeated South Africa 2-0 in the opening match of the 2026 World Cup. MLB, Dodgers two-way star Shohei Ohtani was lifted for a pinch hitter in the seventh inning of an 8-6 win over Pittsburgh due to left knee inflammation. In golf, Brooks Koepka shared the first-round Canadian Open lead with five players, and NFL, the Broncos gave coach Sean Payton a five-year extension. Gethin Coolbaugh, AP Sports.
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2: 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Marsha is featuring and interviewing Claypool Lennon Delirium. It's sure to be fascinating. Tennessee Valley Mornings continues next with New Music Friday.

0: Welcome back, everybody. You are listening to Let's Get Weird with Katie and Marcia here on Tennessee Valley Mornings. I'm Katie Gannaway.
1: And I'm Marcia Ahrens.
0: And we have part two of our new to you, or possibly to us, New Music Friday. And Marcia, you teased this a little bit earlier in the hour that there are not one, but two people in the same supergroup that you're going to introduce to us today.
1: Yes, the supergroup is the Claypool Lennon Delirium.
0: Would that be Les Claypool and Julian Lennon?
1: Sean Lennon. Yes.
0: I don't know my Lennons very well.
1: That's okay. As the name implies, the band is made up of bassist, vocalist Les Claypool, guitarist, vocalist Sean Ono Lennon, Yoko Ono, John Lennon, got together, made Sean. And he's... He's also from the band The Ghost of a Saber-Toothed Tiger. Back in 2015, I want to say, Les Claypool went on tour with Primus, and The Ghost of the Saber-Toothed Tiger opened up for them. And that's where Les Claypool was like, wow, Sean Lennon's actually really, really good, not just, you know, playing on his dad's name. So also in the band is drummer Paolo Baldi of Cake.
0: Baldi?
1: Uh-huh. Oh.
0: I like Cake.
1: I do too.
0: I like the band too.
1: I know. Short skirt, long jacket.
0: Sure.
1: Who can't get enough of that? They just released their third album, The Claypool Lennon Delirium, on May 1st, called The Great Golden Ox and the Golden Egg of Empathy. This is an epic double album that starts off with the song WAP, which stands for What a Predicament.
0: Not the Cardi B song.
1: Okay. Correct.

0: Track number 5, I also thought was really, really good. Troll Bait by the Claypool Lennon Delirium. It's an adventure through Les Claypool's pop and slap bass lines. It has very dark melody. It reminds me of Primus. It's just your standard, good old-fashioned Primus.
1: Hello, Mr. Kringle.
0: Yes. Yes.

0: That was their brand new album. But today, I want to feature a song from their second album, Self of Reality, released in 2019. The second track off that album is a psychedelic tribute to the real-life historical figure John Whiteside Jack Parsons.
1: Huh.
0: Do you know who that is?
1: Sure don't. I am a millennial, I must say.
0: I did not know who this person was either, but fascinating. They do a whole biography in this song. It's crazy.
1: Oh.
0: He is.
1: Is it kind of like Amadeus? Ooh, that's Amadeus. Where they do a whole breakdown of his life in the middle of it.
0: It's not in spoken word form, but it is.
1: It's
0: in lyrical form, and it's quite detailed.
1: Really cool.
0: Yes. Yeah. So John Whiteside Jack Parsons is a pioneering aerospace engineer who co-founded the Jet Propulsion Laboratory, JPL.
1: Oh.
0: Right?
1: Okay.
0: And an eccentric occultist who became a high-ranking member of the OTO and a devoted follower of the infamous occultist Aleister Crowley. Right?
1: Mm.
0: Okay.
1: You gotta think on that.
0: Uh-huh.
1: And my life in general.
0: Right. So here's my featured song for today. It's called, it's a long one, Blood and Rockets, Movement 1, Saga of Jack Parsons, Movement 2, To the Moon.
1: All right.

0: That was the Claypool Lennon Delirium with their song off their second album, Blood and Rockets, Movement 1, Saga of Jack Parsons, Movement 2, To the Moon.
1: It still got me in my head.
0: No, right?
1: It's a little...
0: It's a thinker. It's not a stinker.
1: It's a thinker.
0: It's not a stinker. So this is Let's Get Weird with Katie and Marcia. New to you, maybe. New to me, yes. Music.
1: Friday.
0: Let's get back to Tennessee Valley Mornings.
2: 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I'm Demario Spence. The Birmingham VA healthcare system has earned a 4-star rating in the federal government's 2026 Hospital Quality Report. The Centers for Medicare and Medicaid Services evaluates hospitals annually on 5 measures: mortality, safety of care, readmission, patient experience, and timely and effective care. The Birmingham facility's rating places it among the top-performing VA hospitals in the country. Nationally, 78% of VA hospitals that received a 2026 CMS rating earned 4 or 5 stars. It's the 4th consecutive year VA facilities have outperformed non-VA care. It's also the 2nd consecutive year no VA hospital received a 1-star rating. Coverage continues at the Redstone Rocket.
3: 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Coming up next is Marketplace, followed by The Morning Blend. Today and Monday on The Morning Bend, Tom Frelick fills in for Mike Keeley, and he has a delightfully entertaining show planned for you, so stick around for the music, which includes a selection of Japanese music today. So for Tennessee Valley Mornings, I'm R.L. Terry, and I'll see you on Monday.

Good morning, everyone, and welcome to Morning Blend, our WLRH program of classical music from now until noon. I'm Tom Frelick, in today for your regular host, Mike Keeley. We've just heard the thrilling Fanfare by John Cooke. Cooke was born in 1918 in England and was a student at Christ Church, Cambridge. His early work consisted of being a copyist for Vaughan Williams and Benjamin Britten. And then for a few years, he served as organist at the Church of the Holy Trinity in Stratford-upon-Avon, before crossing the Atlantic to take the organist position at St. Paul's Cathedral in London, Ontario. In 1962, he moved to Boston, where, for the next 20 years, he was the organist choirmaster at the Church of the Advent. The music we just heard, as I said, was from a composer who started off in England, then moved west to Canada, and then to Boston. We're going to move further west, I mean way further west now, to Japan, and hear a short piece for a stringed instrument called a koto. This instrument is a bit like a zither, though it is quite a bit larger. It rests on a table. The player sits before it, and then the strings are plucked with a pick, similar to one you would use for a guitar. I bought this disc a couple of years ago in Japan, and the liner notes are all in Japanese, so I'm afraid that I can't tell you anything about the piece or the person playing. Still, I thought it would be worth hearing something other than a piece of Western music. This is Morning Blend, after all.

0: Well, there you have it. A little bit of non-Western music this morning. That was the koto, a zither-like instrument, popular in Japan. It's a folk instrument. I don't know much about it. I've seen it. I've heard one play when I was in Japan, but I can't tell you a darn thing about the name of the composer or the name of the performer or else anything about that thing because it's all written in Japanese.
1: This summer, the Huntsville-Madison County Public Library is hosting Adult Summer Reading 2026 from May 23rd through July 18th. 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
0: Next up is music by Jean-Philippe Rameau. Rameau was born in Dijon in 1683, just 2 years before J.S. Bach was born in Germany, so they were more or less contemporaries. Not much is known about his early years, but at the age of 50, he decided to embark on a career which mostly centered around opera, a form made popular in France by Jean-Baptiste Lully, who was a generation older. Rameau's total output, opera output that is, numbered 36 operas, with librettos coming from various sources. Castor et Pollux was Rameau's first opera, containing 5 acts. It premiered at the Palais Royal Opera in 1737. The French were almost reverent about the music of Lully, so Rameau faced an uphill battle in trying to get his operas accepted by the general public. Nonetheless, Castor et Pollux received 20 performances, and for the duration of most of Rameau's life, it was considered his crowning achievement. The recording we'll hear is by a group called Les Musiciens du Louvre, led by Marc Minkowski. Here they are playing the opera's overture.

0: Music from 18th century France. That was a group called Les Musiciens du Louvre playing the overture from Jean-Philippe Rameau's opera, Castor et Pollux.
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2: History is more than what is written in the textbooks. From military correspondence and personal narratives to shifting accounts of the era, the scholarly study of Black Americans in the Civil War is undergoing re-examination. On June 28th from 2 to 4 p.m., the Huntsville-Madison County Historical Society at the downtown branch of the Huntsville-Madison County Public Library for current perspectives on Black Americans in the Civil War.
0: Continuing 169 years later after the Rameau music that we just heard, it was the first performance of the Third Symphony of Camille Saint-Saëns. 2 months later was the death of Saint-Saëns' friend, Franz Liszt, so Saint-Saëns dedicated the symphony to him. Saint-Saëns was a prolific composer in all sorts of genres, although his day job was as the head of the Paris Conservatory, arguably the most prestigious music school in Europe. The symphony is his best-known work and has remained a staple of the orchestral literature ever since. It's a four-movement symphony, which we'll hear now, played by the Vienna Philharmonic. Georges Prêtre is the conductor, and my former teacher, Marie-Claire Arlin, is at the organ. Here we go with Saint-Saëns' thrilling Third Symphony.

0: Wasn't that glorious? I just love that last movement, especially. We've been listening to the Vienna Philharmonic under Georges Prêtre, and my former teacher, Marie-Claire Alain, was playing the organ. That was Saint-Saëns' Third Symphony. I might just put in a little aside here. Saint-Saëns is once quoted as saying, of all the things he ever wrote, that was the piece he was most proud of.
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0: 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Gent as and his singing guitar. Or maybe that's pronounced Gent. I'm not sure. Anyway, not in my wheelhouse, that kind of music. But anyway, for those who are interested, this is WLRH supporting Drake State in its fifth annual Jazz in the City. That's next Friday, June 19th. Let's see, what day is today? Oh, 12th. Okay, it's next week Friday. I'm retired. I lose track of the time. June 19th at the Mars Music Hall. Proceeds are benefiting Drake State's 65th anniversary scholarships. You can find more information and information about tickets at Ticketmaster.com. That's for the Drake State 5th Annual Jazz in the City.
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0: I'm Tom Froelich, and I want to thank you for joining me for this first hour of Morning Blend on this Friday morning. Looking outside, we've got 84 degrees. Going to be pretty much sunny for the morning, maybe some thunderstorms this afternoon. Tomorrow might be sunny, also going to be high, possibly, again, thunderstorms.
4: This is the Composer's Datebook for June 12th. I'm John Burge. In Cockney rhyming slang, being Brahms and Liszt means being tipsy. But in the latter 19th century, Brahms and Liszt signified opposite schools of contemporary music. Oddly enough, it was the younger Brahms who represented the more conservative, traditionally structured side of the spectrum, while the older Franz Liszt represented a freer, less structured style dubbed the music of the future. Brahms and Liszt first met on today's date in 1853, when Brahms was 20 and Liszt 41. The American composer William Mason was present at the meeting, which took place at Liszt's home in Weimar, and he recalled the encounter in his memoirs. Liszt read at sight one of Brahms' early piano pieces and praised the young composer's work. When pressed for some of his own music, Liszt began playing his recently completed sonata in B minor. Midway through the piece, it became embarrassingly apparent that Brahms had fallen asleep in his chair.

0: Music of J.S. Bach to start off this second hour of today's Morning Blend. That was what's called his Italian Concerto. Originally written for harpsichord, it was heard now in an arrangement by Lawrence Arthur King.
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0: I'll bet it's possible that you've never heard a concerto for percussion, but that's what's up next. This is the percussion concerto of Darius Milhaud, written in 1929. It employs nearly all of the instruments in the percussionist's toolbox. That's what makes this concerto so challenging for the performer, one player who is running from one instrument to the next while the orchestra tries to hold it all together. If you have time, I'd encourage you to go to YouTube and pull up a recording in the percussionist's toolbox. That's what makes this concerto so challenging for the performer, one player who is running from one instrument to the next while the orchestra tries to hold it all together. If you have time, I'd encourage you to go to YouTube and pull up a recording of this concerto just so you can see what a feat of gymnastics

0: That was percussionist Evelyn Glennie. She was performing the percussion concerto of Darius Milhaud. Sorry, that was not it. Before it's played, I suggested maybe you might like to go to a YouTube channel and check out Milhaud's concerto just to watch the percussionist, because my gosh, she just runs all over the place. It's quite interesting. Anyway, that was the percussion concerto by Milhaud. And in case you want to look it up, I better spell Milhaud because you'd never guess. M-I-L-H-A-U-D. M-I-L-H-A-U-D. He was French, so you'd never know how to spell it unless I told you.
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0: Another concerto will wrap up this hour. This will be Schumann's Piano Concerto, but not the work of Robert Schumann. It's the concerto written by his wife, Clara, in 1835. Clara was a marvelous pianist, and many agree that she was the superior musician to her husband, to whom this concerto was originally attributed. You see, the prevalent thought of the day was that people wouldn't take seriously a concerto written by a woman. So for much of their lives, anything written by Schumann was attributed to Robert, not Clara. This is a three-movement concerto in the standard three-movement form. Performing is a pianist named Francesco Nicolosi. Here is Clara Schumann's Piano Concerto in A minor.

0: That was the Piano Concerto in A Minor by Schumann. But which Schumann? It wasn't Robert Schumann. It was Clara Schumann, his wife. Actually, many people of the time considered her to be the better musician of the two. But because she was a woman, she wasn't afforded the chance to sort of break out in public. But lately, her name has come back, and so we're happy to play music by Clara Schumann. It's quite good. The pianist was Francis Nicolosi.
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0: Well, that was certainly weird. 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
0: We love having PSAs to play, so if you've got a PSA, some information you'd like disseminated to the general public, please look it up on the website, WLRH.org. I'm Tom Frelick. This was the second hour of today's Morning Blend. One more hour coming up. We're on 89.3 WLRH FM HD1 in Huntsville, the main signal for public radio in the Tennessee Valley. Getting warm out there. 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
3: Stardate, June 12th. Every star in the night sky is moving, orbiting the center of the galaxy. Some are moving toward us while others are moving away. We can't see that motion because the stars are so remote, but we can measure it with special instruments, one of the most important techniques in astronomy. The instruments break the light of a star or other object into its individual wavelengths or colors. Each chemical element imprints its own barcode in that array of wavelengths. A star's motion toward or away from us causes the barcodes to shift position. If it's moving away from us, the shift is toward longer, redder wavelengths, a red shift. And if it's moving toward us, the shift is toward shorter, bluer wavelengths, a blue shift. The size of the shift reveals the speed. The technique also can reveal how fast a star is spinning. The side that's rotating toward us is blue shifted, while the opposite side is red shifted. And it can reveal orbiting companions. Their gravity pushes and pulls the star, slightly changing its motion. Two bright stars with well-measured shifts are in view as the sky darkens this evening. Regulus is in the west, well to the upper left of the brilliant planets Venus and Jupiter. Its light is redshifted. It's moving away from us at about 9,300 miles per hour. And Ceres, quite low in the southeast, is sliding toward us at about 8,600 miles per hour, giving its light a definite blue shift. You can find out more about the stars in Stardate magazine. Details at stardate.org. For the McDonald Observatory, I'm Billy Henry.
4: BBC News with Sue Montgomery. SpaceX is making its debut on the New York stock market in a move that should make it one of the largest companies in the United States. The blockbuster launch of the rocket and AI firm is also likely to make Elon Musk the world's first trillionaire. Speaking in Texas, Mr. Musk outlined his plans for the company, saying he wanted to take the fiction out of science fiction and eventually set up a human colony on Mars.
5: We want to be able to take anyone who wants to go to the moon, anyone who wants to go to Mars, or anywhere in the solar system, and maybe beyond the solar system at some point, we want to be able to take you there. Not just a few astronauts, I mean you, literally you. SpaceX wants to be able to take you to the moon, take you to Mars, and ultimately beyond.
4: Michel Fleury is at the NASDAQ Stock Exchange in New York, where the initial public offering is being made.
6: There is controversy surrounding some of Elon Musk's big bets, particularly when it comes to AI. You know, in Times Square, where I'm standing, just yesterday, there was a giant effigy of Elon Musk, basically pointing out that when you invest in SpaceX, you're also investing in Grok, which is part of his artificial intelligence unit. So there's a lot of question marks, but also a lot of excitement today. A lot of early investors here feeling pretty good about the fact that they're probably going to go home a lot richer.
4: There's confusion over the state of negotiations to end President Trump's war against Iran, with conflicting information from both sides. The Iranian foreign minister says a deal has never been closer, but the US Vice President J.D. Vance says there's a lot of fake information. Hours earlier, Mr. Trump insisted an agreement would be signed imminently. Bernd de Busman is in Washington.
7: What had been reported earlier, including by some state-affiliated Iranian media outlets, was that at least part of Iran's frozen assets would be released to it while the negotiations begin, and then the rest would happen after. The White House has framed what they say Iran has agreed to as completely performance-based, in that funds would only be released once it accomplishes the other bullet points that the White House has mentioned, the destruction of the highly enriched uranium stockpile, the opening of the Strait of Hormuz, for example. So there seems to be a very big difference there.
4: The UN's top official on HIV and AIDS says massive international aid cuts have left the world's response to the disease in peril. Last year, almost 40% fewer people than in 2024 got a drug called PrEP that helps prevent HIV infection, a drop of well over a million. Winnie Byanyima, the head of UNAIDS, said donor aid cuts, including the scrapping of USAID, marked the most serious disruption ever in anti-HIV funding. BBC News. The authorities in the Tigray region of Ethiopia have dismissed claims by the federal government in Addis Ababa that they were planning to renew the civil war. The deputy head of the TPLF told a news agency he believed the government was itself preparing to restart the conflict. The TPLF, backed by neighbouring Eritrea, fought a two-year conflict ending in 2022, in which more than 500,000 people died. One of the world's most influential artists, David Hockney, has died at the age of 88. Born in northern England, he emerged as a key figure in the pop art movement, known for his bold, figurative work and exploration of light and space. An avid and defiant smoker all his life, his publicist said he'd smoked up to the end. Alex Farquharson, the director of the Tate Britain Gallery in London, outlined the artist's appeal.
8: The sense of joie de vivre in his work, of comedy, even a slight mischief. And I think the intelligence of the work was palpable and communicated. I don't think any artist has been more inventive and reinventive than David since Picasso.
4: Stricter new immigration and asylum rules have come into force in the European Union. The European Commission said the comprehensive system was fair and firm and would deliver more secure borders. However, after 2 years of preparation, a dozen countries don't have the necessary infrastructure. Rights groups say humanitarian concerns are taking a back seat to populist pressure to reduce migration levels. Hundreds of mourners have gathered in Gilgil in central Kenya for a memorial service honouring 16 schoolgirls who died in a suspected arson attack on their dormitory last month. Nine students arrested in connection to the blaze remain in custody. BBC News.
0: Welcome back to the third and final hour of today's Morning Blend. I'm Tom Frelick, sitting in today for Mike Keeley. I've chosen to start this hour with music by Haydn, specifically his Symphony in C minor. Performing is a group called La Petite Bande, a relatively small Belgian ensemble devoted to playing on period instruments. This Symphony in C minor was Haydn's 95th out of 106. Of his final symphonies, 12 were written for London audiences, 6 in preparation for his first trip to London, This one was one of those. And then the second group of six were written in advance of a trip to London, but actually first performed there. The movements we'll hear are Allegro, Minuet Trio, and Vivace. Here is Haydn's 95th Symphony in C minor.

0: That was music of Haydn, his 95th symphony out of 106. It was performed by the, where is it here? Oh, yes, here it is. La Petite Bande was the group. They play without a conductor, interestingly enough. The movements we heard are Allegro, Minuet Trio, and Vivace.
1: 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The concert is open to the public and features the world premiere of Armed Forces Salute with the addition of the Space Force Service Song. 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
0: Anyone who has been a regular Morning Blend listener over the years might be able to tell you that one of my favorite composers of the 20th century is Francis Poulenc. He wrote songs, solo piano pieces, a couple of concertos, and any number of sonatas for various instruments. We're going to listen to one of his sonatas now. This one is for flute and piano. Along with Darius Milhaud, whose music we heard in the last hour, Poulenc was one of six composers that history refers to as Les Six. These six men weren't connected in any specific way, but they are connected in that they are the six composers who lived at about the same time and who specifically rebelled against the prevailing Romantic style, which was still fashionable in early 20th century France. This flute concerto was written in 1956 and was followed by sonatas for clarinet and oboe. Poulenc's style is referred to as neoclassical, referring to the fact that his music isn't grandiose like Strauss or Mahler, but more akin to 18th century chamber music. So here we have Poulenc's flute and was followed by sonatas for clarinet and oboe. Poulenc's style is referred to as neoclassical, referring to the fact that his music isn't grandiose like Strauss or Mahler, but more akin to 18th century chamber music. So here we have Poulenc's flute sonata, three movements for flute and piano.

0: That was music of Francis Poulenc, his Sonata for Flute and Piano, and it was performed by Patrick Galois on the flute. Pascal Roger was playing the piano. See how I like Poulenc so much? I mean, it just kind of bubbles along. It puts a smile on my face. I hope you enjoyed it.
1: 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The winning poem will become the text for our choral composition contest and will be performed in spring 2027. 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
0: To end our time together, and our week together, actually, another concerto by J.S. Bach. Unlike the Italian concerto we heard in the last hour, which we heard arranged for multiple instruments, here we have a concerto as Bach originally wrote it and performed on period instruments of Bach's time. This is the Keyboard Concerto No. 2 in E Major, BWV 1053, composed in 1726. The concerto was written for a harpsichord in the solo role along with the string orchestra. Ton Koopman is playing the harpsichord and also directing a group called the Amsterdam Baroque. Here is Bach's Harpsichord Concerto No. 2 in E Major.

0: wonderful music by J.S. Bach to close out this week of Morning Blend. My name's Tom Frelick. I'm glad you could be with me this morning. I've enjoyed it. Here we are at 89.3 WLRH FM HD1 in Huntsville. Music, news, and community programming for the Tennessee Valley. That harpsichord concerto we heard was Bach's Concerto No. 2, written in 1726. Ton Koopman was playing the harpsichord and also directing the orchestra.
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0: I'll be back with you again next week on Monday, so I'll be here for the Sundial Writer's Corner. I hope you'll tune in, and then I have another Morning Blend planned afterwards.
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0: Again, I'm Tom Frelick, filling in for your regular host, Mike Keeley. Excuse me. I'll be here next week as well, just on Monday, actually. But I've got a good lineup for you. I think we'll have some Handel, Mendelssohn, Bizet, Mozart, Vivaldi, Ravel, Haydn, Brahms, a real potpourri. That's why we call this Morning Blend. Thanks for staying with me this morning, and I'll hope to see you on Monday. Right now, we're coming up on a little blurb from Composer State Book, and then we'll have the news. Have a good day.
4: It happens sometimes that wonderful music just disappears for decades or even centuries. The most common way this happens is composers' manuscripts get filed in these huge archives and they get lost in those vast collections. That's what happened with this piece of music. From APM, American Public Media, this is Performance Today. I'm Valerie Kaler. Samuel Coleridge Taylor was an 18-year-old in London when he wrote this piano quintet in 1893. It got played once that year, and then not again until 2001. We'll hear the Lost and Found Piano Quintet by Samuel Coleridge Taylor in concert later in this hour of PT.
5: BBC News with Sue Montgomery. Shares in Elon Musk's company SpaceX have gained around 20% on their debut on New York's Nasdaq stock market. The blockbuster launch of the rocket and AI firm cements SpaceX as one of the largest companies in the US and instantly makes Elon Musk the world's first trillionaire. The listing is making around 4,000 current and former employees of SpaceX new millionaires. Michelle Fleury is at the Nasdaq Stock Exchange in New York.
6: This stock market debut breaking records in other ways, more than double the size of the last biggest one, which was Saudi Arabia's Aramco oil company. So it is a big day, one that is being closely watched also by the AI industry as they consider their prospects and their possibility of going to market later on. I am, of course, talking about OpenAI and Anthropic, who are eyeing a stock market debut later this year.
5: The Prime Minister of Pakistan has said the US and Iran have agreed to the final text of a deal to end the war. Shahbaz Sharif, a key mediator, said peace had never been as close and Pakistan was working with both sides on the next steps. It caps a day of high-stakes briefing over a potential agreement, which started with Donald Trump saying one was going to be signed imminently. One of the world's most influential artists, David Hockney, has died at the age of 88. Born in northern England, he emerged as a key figure in the pop art movement, known for his bold figurative work, economy of line and exploration of light and space. Here he is talking to the BBC about his life in 2022.
7: I'm usually drawing or painting, yeah. I mean, it's all I want to do now. I mean, I'm 85. How much longer do I have? I'm a smoker. But I might have 5 years, I don't know. I've had a very, very good life. I mean, I say I live in the now.
5: Air accident investigators looking into the cause of the Air India plane disaster exactly 1 year ago have released an update, but with few details. 260 people were killed in the crash, either on Flight 171 bound for London or on the ground in Ahmedabad. India's Aircraft Accident Investigation Bureau said a final report would be released once all its work had been completed. Stricter immigration and asylum rules have come into force in the European Union. The European Commission said the comprehensive system was fair and firm and would deliver more secure borders. However, a dozen countries still don't have the necessary infrastructure in place. BBC News. Lawyers say a deportation flight has left the United States bound for the Central African Republic, carrying nationals from Iran, Georgia, Afghanistan and Turkey. The flight is happening despite the US State Department instructing its own citizens never to visit the CAR and warning of regular kidnappings and killings there by armed groups. The Scottish First Minister, John Swinney, has said he's deeply disturbed by reports that he's been named as the target of an online smear campaign because of public comments supporting Palestinians. It follows warnings this week by French government security agency that an Israeli cyber firm, Black Corps, interfered in local elections in France, Scotland and New York City. The Chinese government has accused foreign spies of attaching sensors to turtles and fish to monitor the country's waters. The Ministry of State Security said large marine animals were being used to help create underwater maps, which could identify weak points in China's coastal defences. Here's Joanna Keane.
8: In a social media post, the ministry warns of a potentially serious threat to China's national security. Spy turtles and spy fish have apparently been found swimming in a specific area, collecting sensitive data which is transmitted overseas via satellite. It says devices powered by the waves and solar energy are also being used. China doesn't spell out which international spy agencies are involved, but it has made claims in the past about espionage attempts in its waters, including lighthouses hidden on the ocean floor to guide foreign submarines.
5: World Cup co-host Canada are preparing to kick off their tournament with a match against Bosnia-Herzegovina. Toronto will host the competition's third game, preceded by a ceremony featuring Michael Bublé and other Canadian musicians. BBC News.
9: From APM American Public Media, this is Performance Today, taking you to concerts around the world. I'm Valerie Kaler. Going to school and getting an education can help you prepare for a job, but there is nothing that can replace the knowledge you get from hands-on experience, even if that experience comes from a slightly different angle. Antonio Manacorda is a conductor based in Berlin. He has studied conducting formally, but before that, he learned some invaluable lessons about leading an orchestra by being in the orchestra. Manacorda was the concertmaster, the first violinist of the Gustav Mahler Youth Orchestra, went on to become a founding member and longtime concertmaster of the Mahler Chamber Orchestra, both led by Claudio Abbado.
4: Working with Abbato taught Monacorda that the conductor is really there to help the orchestra, not control it. He appreciated how Abbato did not have a massive ego, but rather approached the musicians with a spirit of simply making music together. Unexpectedly, though, Monacorda feels he learned even more playing under conductors who weren't so great. He said it became a concertmaster's job to hold the orchestra together, even with a quote-unquote bad conductor. And he got some firsthand experience on what not to do. Antonello Monacorda takes all those leadership lessons with him onto the podium. He was the artistic director of the Potsdam Chamber Academy for 15 years, and he also conducts major orchestras and opera house orchestras all around the world. Let's drop in on a recent concert Monacorda led in Copenhagen with the Danish National Symphony Orchestra. This is the Coriolan Overture by Beethoven.

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0: Anyone who's lost a loved one to cancer is familiar with the complicated swirl of emotions that are part and parcel of that diagnosis. There's a stricken feeling, like getting punched and not remembering how to breathe. There's a period of, there must be some mistake, and let's get a second opinion. There's also anger, which might collapse into sorrow and then explode back into anger again. When it's a beloved parent who's gotten that diagnosis, there's another element, a feeling of being unmoored, of the formerly solid ground beneath your feet shifting and crumbling. Composer Joel Love lost his dad to cancer in 2014, the same year he'd been diagnosed. Love says the music we're going to hear next is about the emotions they all went through that year. It's in two sections, Threnody, full of anger and sadness and confusion, and a seamless segue into the second half, Adieu, a celebration of life. In Memoriam by Joel Love, played here by the Canary Saxophone Quartet.

0: The Canary Quartet with Joel Love's tribute to his father, In Memoriam, which ended with a section the composer called A Celebration of Life. Joel Love said, quote, "My father's last words to me, other than I love you, were live the life you want to live and never look back." That concert at St. Paul's by the Sea Episcopal Church in Jacksonville Beach, Florida, was part of the Beaches Fine Arts series. In a moment, one heck of a freshman effort. This is Performance Today from APM.
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0: When violinist-composer Niccolo Paganini published his Opus 1 in 1819, it was an instant revelation. The 24 caprices became synonymous with Paganini's name and with violin playing itself. That is a massively high bar for someone's first published work. It's true that several composers have had popular Opus 1s, but it's more common for those first works to be lesser known or underplayed compared to more mature works. Or in the case of composer Samuel Coleridge Taylor's Opus 1, completely unplayed for more than a century. Samuel Coleridge Taylor was an 18-year-old in London when he wrote his Opus 1, a piano quintet, in 1893. He played the piano at the premiere. And he kind of thought that would be it for this quintet. He didn't think it would get played again. He even recycled some of its tunes into later pieces. And for more than a century, he was right. It did not get played. But then, in 2001, his handwritten manuscript was found in an archive. This quintet is now published and getting played all around the world. Let's hear a performance from an all-star ensemble at Chamberfest Cleveland. The Piano Quintet by Samuel Coleridge Taylor.

0: The Zagreb Quartet played the Bullfighter's Prayer in Zagreb, Croatia. Spanish composer Joaquin Turina wrote that in 1926. It's music that evokes a toreador's state of mind before entering the ring, facing danger, maybe even death. Noticeably absent any mention of the bull's perspective. Turina said he had in mind the image of a bullfighter by himself praying right before stepping into the arena. Joaquin Turina wrote the Bullfighter's Prayer for four lutes. He later came up with that arrangement for string quartet, which is how it's almost always played these days. In fact, I have never heard anyone play it on four lutes, have you? If there's a quartet of lutenists out there who'd like to give it a whirl, I would love to hear what Turina had in mind. If you are a lutenist or any kind of musician or concert presenter, you're welcome to send your concert recordings for us to consider for national broadcast. 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In a moment, using the whole box of crayons. 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
0: Most of the time, you can easily spot violinist Susie Park at Orchestra Hall in Minneapolis, where she's first associate concertmaster of the Minnesota Orchestra. And when I say spot, I mean it. Park loves color and expressing her creativity. She says color can be a potent mood booster amid the dark Minnesota winters. As a member of the orchestra, Park is often tied down to the formal concert black dress code. But that does not apply to her hair. She's transformed it into a flowing rainbow, a playful shock of pink, a current of electric blue, even a hazy romantic lavender. Park's commitment to color extends beyond her hair, of course. She paints vibrant musical pictures by coaxing different shades and tints out of her violin. Let's hear a performance she gave for the Schubert Club. Her hair for this evening was a mermaid's palette of blues and purples. Violinist Susie Park and pianist Anne-Marie McDermott in concert, playing a set of three romances by Clara Schumann.

0: Music by pianist and composer Clara Schumann, a set of three romances for violin and piano. Susie Park played violin and Marie McDermott played the piano. That performance was from a concert put on by Accordo, a string ensemble made up of principal string players from the St. Paul Chamber Orchestra and the Minnesota Orchestra. Susie Park hails from the Minnesota Orchestra, and Anne-Marie McDermott joined Accordo as a special guest for that concert at Westminster Hall in Minneapolis, presented by the Schubert Club. In a moment, preserving culture through music. 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
0: We're about to hear new music by Syrian-American composer Malik Jandali, a piece for clarinet and orchestra. It is full of traditional Syrian styles and themes. For Jandali, it's a way of preserving Syrian culture when so much has been destroyed by the Syrian civil war. For example,

0: athletes take meds like that? Would they?
1: Some athletes. I think what's really important to understand is most medication in that kind of category that's treating anxiety is not allowed.
0: Is the concern that they're performance enhancing?
1: Correct. Yes. And so you look at particular sports where you have to be able to calm yourself down. There's certain sports where it is banned, like golf, archery, shooting. You cannot take it. And I actually, some of the things a lot of folks don't know is that it's also banned in a lot of countries. So certain medications are, stimulants are. So again, you also recognize that a lot of athletes maybe have ADHD and maybe on Adderall. Can't take it at the Olympics. And so I think you have to understand the behavioral strategies. How are you going to focus? When we've gone into some of the last few Olympics, so Tokyo and Beijing, you cannot take those medications. And so it's interesting to think, how would you just use behavioral strategies when you're used to medication or potentially need medication? I think it's really important to know that you can't take it.
0: Alex, have you had a fight or flight moment while you're climbing that you wish you hadn't, that wasn't actually there to sort of protect you from doing something dangerous? And how did you manage it?
2: I mean, I've had so many. I mean, the thing with climbing is I've had so many scary experiences. I don't even know where to start. You know, it's like, unexpected things happen all the time. But I wouldn't necessarily say that I would wish any of them away. It's not like I want it. I definitely would prefer not to get scared, I never want to have moments of panic. I never want to feel like I'm about to die. It's like, I don't like being scared. I don't like being all gripped. And it's funny because people always ask, are you doing it for the adrenaline rush? I'm like, no, I don't want an adrenaline rush. I don't want to be all wired and buzzy. I want it to feel calm and fun and smooth, but things happen. And so, I've had tons of experiences like that. Getting attacked by birds, having holds break, falling off of things, getting lost in, tons of weather things. Bad rock experience. Actually, a lot of my very scariest experiences have actually been with a rope on, just because when you're climbing with a rope, you're much more willing to push yourself into the unknown. When you're climbing without a rope, obviously you have to really stay within your comfort zone, stay within a safety margin because you're just not willing to push it if anything means death. But when you have a rope on, you're kind of like, well, I'm willing to push a lot further because, surely conditions will get better if I just go around the corner. And you keep going around the corner, conditions keep getting worse and worse. And then pretty soon you're still looking at, fatal consequences if you fall, but you're like, oh no, how did I get here? It's like a series of bad decisions. And then you just kept going down that path. So I've had a bunch of really scary experiences with ropes, and those normally unfold over the period of sometimes even hours, and it's deeply, I would say traumatic almost, but I don't want to misuse the word, but it's all very, very scary. But I wouldn't necessarily take any of that back because that's inherent to the climbing experience. That's part of climbing.
0: It's also how you learn, presumably, right?
2: Yeah. Yeah.
0: Jessica, for high performance athletes, is there a risk to not competing?
1: Oh gosh, that's such a good question. That's going back to what I was mentioning about the why. The reality is you want to do it. It's something you're driven to do. A lot of athletes have been engaged in their sports since they were little, or they've got particular goals. And so it's always this balance. I'm often thinking of it as like a risk analysis. The reality is you are giving up a lot for sport at this level, which I think is really important to understand as well. There's always a balance, but I see a lot of athletes who aren't themselves if they're not competing. I've spent a lot of times with athletes who are injured trying to get back. And so there's always that balance where you're looking at the risk and the reward. But again, I think a lot of times you are kind of pushing yourself towards something to make you happy, to feel fulfilled, to really accomplish something. There's so many reasons we do what we do. I think there can be a real risk to not competing because of that.
0: Hmm. Alex, what's the why for you? Can you put it into words?
2: Yeah, because it's so freaking cool. It's so great. rock climbing, it's the best. Why wouldn't you climb things if you can? It's so fun.
0: Jessica, can any of what you teach your athletes be applied to regular people like the rest of us?
1: Yeah, I like to say that we're all performers, that there's always a performance, there's always something that we're working towards and want to do really well. We want to execute, whether it's like a task at work, it could be a test at school. I've worked with all kinds of different occupations. Our field has really grown with military, with first responders. Personally, I've worked with lawyers when they're looking at their closing arguments. Like, how do you stand in front? Like, talk about being watched and having like stakes when you have a closing argument with the law. Working with medical providers, surgeons, when you have surgeries. And so there's a lot of ways that you can use mental performance skills. Like Alex said, pick up a book on it, find someone who knows sports psychology, mental performance. I mean, the reality is we all have mental health. So, what are ways that we can improve those things and really be performing at our best and living at our best?
2: Actually, I would maybe add just get reps. I mean, the thing that you're trying to do, just practice it, do the thing. I mean, part of it is sort of expanding your comfort zone to like make what seems intimidating become normal.
1: I love that. No, I mean, I do think it's like, I like to say practice makes permanent. The more reps you're getting, the more it's gonna feel good in your body and also in your mind.
0: That's great advice. Alex Honnold, free solo climber and host of Rolex's Planet Visionaries podcast, and Jessica Bartley, psychologist for the U.S. Olympic and Paralympic teams. This was so fun. Thank you both for joining us today.
2: Thank
1: Thanks,
2: you.
1: Laura. Thanks, Alex.
2: Yeah, pleasure chatting.
1: Appreciate it.
0: We have to take a break, and when we come back, if talking about climbing a skyscraper without ropes didn't make you dizzy, our next segment surely will. We are answering your questions about the science of alcohol and why it makes us feel the way it does. Stay with us. This is Science Friday from WNYC Studios.
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10: This is Science Friday. I'm Jane Lindholm. We are on the precipice of summer right now, so that means the season for porch beers and happy hours is upon us. I myself am partial to a midweek near beer these days. You know, we nerds here at Science Friday have been thinking a lot about the science of alcohol. More data is coming out that shows it's not really good for us to drink, but a lot of us do it anyway. So what's going on in the chemistry of our alcoholic bevies? And what are they doing to our brains and bodies? Joining me now are Dr. Tom Shellhammer, a brewer and professor of fermentation science at Oregon State University. He's the past president of the American Society of Brewing Chemists. And Dr. Jackie Barker, who studies what alcohol does to our brains and our memories at Drexel University's College of Medicine. Welcome to Science Friday to you both. It's great to have you with us.
11: I'm delighted to be here.
12: Yeah, likewise.
10: Jackie, start us off. How do you think about this tension that we know drinking isn't good for us, but we do it anyway?
11: Sure. Yeah. I mean, I think one of the challenges is being informed. And I think it's really awesome that you're starting this conversation, because being able to have the information to make a smart choice about whether you want to enjoy a beer or two beers, or maybe you make that near beer decision, it starts with that information. And I think, you know, there's a growing appreciation that even small amounts of alcohol do impact our brain, do impact behavior, but so do a lot of other things we do. Eating lunch meat, sodas, living in a city where you have to rely on cars. And so we're all making choices across our lives about which rewards are valuable enough to us to maybe take some risk alongside them.
10: Jackie, do you drink?
11: I do. I do.
10: Tom, do you drink?
12: I do.
10: Yeah, for me, it's soft serve ice cream, which in Vermont we call creamies. And I know it's not doing me any good physically, but mentally, it is crucial to my mental health.
12: Oh, yeah. I think we need to do things that make us enjoy ourselves and happy. And alcohol is part of that. I think it's been part of that for you know, millennia.
11: Yes.
10: We have a lot of listeners who have questions about alcohol and its effects on us and things that we've sort of heard over the years, maybe, but don't really know what the science says. So let's start with this call that we got about alcohol.
13: Hi, my name's Mike, and I'm calling from Santa Barbara, California. I've always wondered if it's just kind of a psychosomatic thing, but do different alcohols affect different people differently? So when I drink tequila, I feel really good and like almost no hangover the next day. But when I drink gin or rum, I feel pretty bad. And am I just making this up because I want to like tequila? Or does it really have different effects on different people's physiologies? That's it. Thank you.
10: I love this question because I have heard that so many times over the year, that certain alcohol will make you feel a certain way and others won't. Is that right, Jackie, or is it all in our heads?
11: Well, I think that the answer to this is yes and no, right? So, I hope Tom will weigh in as well, but I think part of this is that the way we drink different alcohol is often very different. Tequila shots might look like a very different night than red wine on your couch. And the speed that you consume that alcohol, whether you're eating with your alcohol or having a night out dancing, whether you're staying hydrated alongside that is going to have a variety of different effects on that next morning and on how you associate learned experiences and environmental outcomes with that particular alcohol. And so I think a lot of people I hear also, you know, I have a really fun time. I get, we used to call it getting wheels when I was in college when I have tequila, or I always feel really relaxed and want to read a book when I have red wine. That's not necessarily the difference of the alcohol. It's the context and how you've learned to consume those alcohols.
10: Yeah, Tom, what about the chemistry here? Is alcohol just alcohol just alcohol, or are there differences?
12: It kind of depends. So like the basic production process of making any alcoholic beverage starts with some sort of fermentable sugar and yeast, Saccharomyces cerevisiae mainly, in some other cases, some different Saccharomyces or non-Saccharomyces strains. But these organisms are converting these fermentable sugars into ethanol. And ethanol is the alcohol that we find in all alcoholic beverages. The starting material varies. You know, grapes are fermented to wine. Mashed malted barley is fermented into beer. Agave is fermented into pulque. And these have ethanol in them, but they all have these other components that come from the starting material. That's what makes wine taste different than beer, that tastes different than pulque. And then if we've got a distillation on top of that, we end up concentrating the ethanol and we concentrate some of these other flavorants that are coming from either the byproducts of the fermentation or from the starting material. So you ferment wine, you get brandy, you ferment beer, you get whiskey, you ferment pulque, you get tequila. So, and on one hand, the ethanol part is like a common thread amongst all these, but it's these other minor components that make brandy taste different than tequila, or certainly wine taste different than beer. And as Jackie pointed out, it's the combination of these things, and also then what you do with that beverage by itself. Are you drinking tequila straight, or are you making margaritas out of it? And if you're making margaritas, you got both sugar and salt there that are kind of have an interplay with alcohol, and the cumulative effect kind of impacts how you're going to feel that evening or the next morning.
10: While we're talking about how we react to alcohol, let's listen to another call that we got.
14: Hey, I'm Bob calling from Fort Wayne. I was wondering why alcohol does and does not sedate certain people. Because the other night, I had about 13 shots worth of alcohol over the course of 4 hours on nearly an empty stomach, and I did not black out. I went to sleep at about 2 a.m., and I woke up at 8 a.m. the next day feeling completely fine, except I ran around my entire neighborhood about 5 times over, and absolutely wrecked my house. So I'm just wondering if it metabolizes into something different, or how the sedation works for different people. Thanks.
10: Okay, well, that's quite a story. Jackie, what do you make of it, and how we process alcohol?
11: Whether alcohol is sedative at a given moment for a person is going to depend on a lot of things, and that will depend on the dose, how much alcohol. Certainly, Bob, I believe it was, consumed a fairly high dose of alcohol here, that would certainly be a sedative dose across a large range of conditions. My first thought is that Bob may have woken up still intoxicated, which drove him to be motivated to run around and perhaps impact his home in unexpected ways. I mean, I will say that as we metabolize alcohol, right, our blood alcohol concentration will come back down. And so you may reach some of those less sedative doses on both ends, right? So you have sort of an ascending side and then a descending side of this blood alcohol concentration in this case, where he's consuming and then metabolizing. And so depending on the exact timing of the runabout, he may sort of been in that stimulatory phase of intoxication at that time.
10: Well, that actually brings us to our next call.
15: Hi, my name's Sadie. I'm calling from Burlington, Vermont. I feel like I always hear people saying, you know, oh, you're going to get such a bad hangover if you drink really sugary drinks, right? Because like the alcohol and the sugar. Is it the alcohol that's actually interacting with the sugar that's causing the issue? Or is it just a combination of drinking and also having a lot of added sugar in the body, and the two of them put together is just too much?
10: Tom, I saw you nodding as Sadie was talking about sugary drinks and the interaction.
12: Yeah, I'm thinking less about like a biochemical interaction, but more of like a sort of physiological, maybe lifestyle interaction. Sugar is one of these molecules that as humans we love, right? We're primed, we're like little hummingbirds in some respects. So we love sugar. It sort of stimulates that, like, I like it button. So that kind of can potentially move people into consuming more alcohol than that they had realized, particularly if you're drinking very sugary drinks. Alcohol itself is a diuretic, so it has a dehydrating effect. Sugar kind of amplifies that as well. So you're kind of moving yourself into this area where you're very going to be very prone to like the effects, the detoxification effects of alcohol. You got this ethanol detoxification, but you also have this dehydration that you can feel like you're drinking a lot, and in fact you are, but your body's not hydrating; it's actually dehydrating. Mm. You're just kind of turning into like a little human raisin something.
10: All right, let's take another listener question.
16: Hi, this is Kristen from Ventura, California. And I am dying to know more about the relationship with drinking alcohol, specifically wine, and how much do you need to be drinking to where you are most likely going to cause harm to your body. And the reason I'm asking that is we've swayed back and forth as a nurse. I've seen it. The information say, oh, drinking a glass of wine is good for you. Then now it's like, no, don't drink any. None of it is good for you. But my question for you is then, what are people in Italy and France, how are they getting away with it? Or are they not? I do enjoy a glass of wine with dinner. It's part of my culture. But again, I don't want to be causing any harm. All right. Thank you so much. Bye.
10: All right. There's a lot in that question. So how are we to make sense of this when people have had cultures of drinking for, you know, generations in some cases? Jackie, what do you think?
11: Yeah, so I mean, I think part of what was mentioned in that call is sort of this idea of consuming alcohol with a meal. I do think that this reflects in part a cultural difference that was hit on a little bit there in the U.S. Versus other places, where often in other cultures you are having a glass of wine with dinner, not having as prevalent of a binge-like relationship as is seen often in the U.S. But to the science, I think that there are very clear emerging data that any alcohol is potentially having negative health consequences. Even a single glass of alcohol can increase risk for various cancers, cardiovascular disease. And again, being informed of that means you can make the right choice for you. Is it worth it to increase your risk at whatever level it is? And people can make that decision. But I think some of those early studies, there have been controversy around this idea that people who drink low amounts of alcohol are healthier than abstainers. Some of the data around that seem to suggest that actually there are a variety of confounds. People who completely abstain from alcohol often have other co-occurring health conditions. And so it may reflect that they have shorter life expectancy, other things that may drive the abstention, not drinking at all. And then that can artificially make it seem like our low drinkers are a healthier population. So it's not causative there. There's a lot baked into the data set that I think kind of created that false impression.
10: We've been hearing a lot recently about the difference in how we metabolize alcohol as we age, and that can also make a really big change in how you experience drinking and whether and how much you choose to drink. Do you know about that science, Jackie?
11: So it is definitely the case that alcohol metabolism is altered, as is a range of metabolic outcomes as we age. Some of this is related to if you have been a chronic drinker across your life, potentially accumulated effects on the liver, which can in fact impact metabolism. It also may be related to sort of a greater medical treatment burden as we age, right? You might be taking additional medications that are metabolized by similar processes, and so that might impact outcomes as well. But it is definitely the case that we see physiological changes that can facilitate ethanol impacts, where the same doses can have greater impacts as we age.
10: You know, of course, Tom, not everybody chooses to drink alcohol, and some people choose to drink things that are like alcohol but do not contain alcohol. And we're seeing a really large growth in no or low ABV beer, where the alcohol has either been taken out or wasn't brewed into the process. Can you talk a little bit about how those drinks are being made and how you see that trend going?
12: Yeah, you're correct, Jane. There's a huge growth category in low and non-alcoholic beverages. Beer, wine, and spirits. The divide that you have to cross to get from a non-alcoholic spirit, like from a spirit to a non-alcoholic spirit, is huge. The brewers have to cross a much shorter divide. It's like only 5%. And so I think that's why you're seeing a lot of activity in this non-alcoholic beer space. And the way that brewers are making non-alcoholic beer fall into sort of three categories. One is to take a normal fermentation and just arrest it, stop it prematurely. Those are kind of first generation non-alcoholic beers. They're not terribly satisfying because they taste very warty, very sweet. They're kind of cloying. They don't mimic a full-on alcohol beer. Another approach is to use techniques where you take a full-strength beer and just remove the alcohol. And so you can do this by distillation or by membrane separation. And then a third approach is to use yeast that don't ferment maltose. So the main sugar in a brewery mash is maltose. There's a little bit of glucose, tiny bit of fructose, but mainly maltose from a fermentability perspective, and something called maltotriose. And what like really successful brands are doing are blending these different approaches. Some brands are doing, you know, great with this. Like if you look at Guinness Zero, it's just like taken off. It's way outperformed what they thought when they first started this. And that's, you know, on a big scale. We got smaller breweries like Deschutes, that, you know, a big part of their brand now is their non-alcoholic line. You have Athletic. It's a whole brewery that is just around non-alcoholic beer. And that brewery itself is like the fifth largest brand of like craft beer.
17: Wow.
12: And it's interesting. So they're, and it's the one that's growing, and like a many of many breweries and wineries and distilleries, everything's kind of in a declining stage right now.
17: Jackie, I mean, we're especially seeing this in younger generations that are coming into legal age for drinking and are choosing not to, or are choosing to drink much less. Is that related to some of what we've been hearing about alcohol being less healthy, or is there something else afoot, do you think?
11: I mean, I do think part of it, I hope, is public health messaging. We are actually effectively communicating to people that there is negative consequences to high levels of alcohol intake. I do think there's also very real behavioral changes in how young people are spending their Friday nights compared to, I'm not going to make any guesses about anyone's age, but compared to how I spent my Friday nights. And I think that people tend to socialize very differently. There's also in certain states, I think access to legal marijuana has changed alcohol consumption as well. So there's been in some places a shift from one substance to another. And some of this is also, in that case, non-caloric. And so there may be a perception that being California sober is perhaps healthier than other intake patterns. And so I do think that it reflects both, I hope, some of the public health messaging, but also broader changes in the way that young people are spending their Friday nights.
17: Jackie Barker is an associate professor in the Department of Pharmacology and Physiology at Drexel University's College of Medicine. And Tom Schellheimer is a brewer and professor of fermentation science at Oregon State University. Thank you both for being with us and sharing this really interesting knowledge. Appreciate it.
11: Yes, it was fun. Thank you.
12: Yeah, fun discussion with you guys.
17: And that's it for today's show. BJ Lederman composed our theme music. 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Just search for Science Friday. I'm Jane Lindholm. 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
19: 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I'm Marcia Ahrens, glad to be with you this afternoon. Coming up on this HD1 channel, we continue with Science Friday, and over on HD3, you can catch Think. Thanks for spending part of your afternoon with us, and thanks for supporting this public radio station. It's 3 o'clock.
17: We're kicking off this World Cup with some soccer science. I'm Jane Lindholm, and this is Science Friday. This World Cup, FIFA is integrating AI into analytics, refereeing, even coaching. But will it actually be all that helpful?
20: Now anyone can simulate the World Cup and be like, I simulated the World Cup using AI 100,000 times. Here's what it said. But I think in soccer, we just underestimate how random it is.
17: Plus, it's rough being a parent. How does Mother Nature do it?
21: I mean, there's always the pick them up by the nape of the neck. I don't know if your caller has tried that.
17: And should mountain lions be brought back to the Northeast? We'll talk with a wildlife ecologist who's working on a controversial plan to do it after this.
22: BBC News with Sue Montgomery. Elon Musk has become the world's first trillionaire after his company, SpaceX, debuted on the Nasdaq stock market in New York. Shares jumped more than 25% over their initial offer price, valuing the rocket, satellite and AI firm at more than $2 trillion. Michelle Fleury reports from New York.
23: There are questions about whether other firms like Anthropic and OpenAI, two other AI companies planning to go public later this year, is the appetite there? And I think this proves that there is, but it also suggests why the stakes were so high.
22: The Prime Minister of Pakistan has said the US and Iran have agreed to the final text of a deal to end the war. Shahbaz Sharif, a key mediator, said peace had never been as close and Pakistan was working with both sides on the next steps. It caps a day of high-stakes briefing over a potential agreement. Caroline Davis reports from Islamabad.
24: We've never had a phrasing from the Prime Minister quite as explicit as that. There's been lots of suggestions that there is still ongoing negotiation behind the scenes and that things are still moving and developing. And here in Islamabad, speaking to officials, often people will say things, you know, things are moving forward, you know, it's not totally dead in the water. That will be the indication. But to get something quite as explicit as this is unusual. It is not something that we've heard from before. So, of course, that is really hyping up even further anticipation that there could be something more in the works.
22: Tributes have flowed in for David Hockney, one of the world's most influential artists, who's died aged 88. King Charles praised the Englishman's irrepressible charm, talent and constant innovation. The Tate Britain Gallery described him as endlessly inventive, with a unique vision of the world. The Pompidou Centre in Paris said his works remain dazzling, alive and eternal. A key figure in the pop art movement, his art spanned painting, drawing, photography, printmaking and stage design. Four Palestine Action activists have been jailed for destroying equipment at an Israeli weapons firm in Britain. The maximum sentence of 7 years and 8 months was given to a man who broke a police officer's spine with a sledgehammer. The group caused more than $1 million worth of damage. Dominic Casciani was outside the court.
25: It's the first time we've had a judge basically declaring that criminal damage in this context was carried out with a terrorist connection. And that means each of these defendants got longer sentences than they would have done, which has actually come as quite a shock to the hundreds of supporters who are behind us here outside the court, who've been banging drums all day in support of these activists who they believe were there for a conscientious motive.
22: World News from the BBC. The Scottish First Minister, John Swinney, has said he's deeply disturbed by reports that he's been named as the target of an online smear campaign because of public comments supporting Palestinians. It follows warnings this week by French government security agency that an Israeli cyber firm, Black Corps, interfered in local elections in France, Scotland and New York City. The French digital watchdog Viginum accuses the company of creating mass fake accounts. The former Spanish Prime Minister José Luis Rodríguez Zapatero is facing a new investigation in connection with luxury watches and jewellery found in a safe in his office. He's been summoned to appear in court later this month. Here's our Global Affairs reporter, Joanna Keane.
0: Mr. Zapatero may not have been Prime Minister for 15 years, but he remains influential in the ruling Socialist Party, making this the latest scandal to hit the government. He's already being investigated for allegedly using his political influence to help a small airline, Plus Ultra, secure a government bailout during the COVID pandemic and receive a commission in return. He's consistently denied any wrongdoing. Mr. Zapatero is now suspected of being unable to show proof that he paid customs duties on necklaces, bracelets and rings worth more than $1 million.
22: The United States has released its third batch of files relating to UFOs as part of wider plans to promote government transparency. More than 70 items ranging from NASA audio recordings to videos showing orb-like objects were released by the Pentagon. The World Cup co-host Canada are playing their first match against Bosnia-Herzegovina in Toronto. The home team are hoping to improve on their two previous appearances in the tournament when they lost every game. But at half-time, the score was 1-0 to Bosnia. BBC News.
1: In many black households of yesteryear, portraits of MLK hung alongside pictures of John F. Kennedy and Jesus.
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1: How black families viewed martyred leaders who advocated for change. That's next time on Think.
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10: This is Science Friday. I'm Jane Lindholm. I'm the host of the kids' science show, But Why? From Vermont Public. And I'm filling in for Flora and Ira this week. Later in the hour, we're gearing up for a high-tech World Cup and looking to the animal kingdom for tips on solving human parenting challenges. But first, big cats used to roam across the entire United States. You might know them as mountain lions, pumas, cougars, or catamounts. They have many different names, but they're actually all the same species. Their current U.S. population is mostly confined to western states and a small population in Florida, though in recent years they've been spotted east of the Mississippi River. Most mountain lions were gone from the Northeast by the 1800s, with the last verified accounts in the 1930s. My next guest is a mountain lion conservationist hoping to reintroduce these wildcats back to their previous habitats in New England. But should we? Dr. Mark Elbrock is the director of the Puma program at Panthera, a big cat conservation and advocacy organization. Mark, thank you so much for joining me.
5: Yeah, my pleasure. Thanks for having me on the show.
10: Let's just jump right in. Why would people want to bring mountain lions back to the Northeast?
5: Ooh, that's a great question. I think one is that sort of reintroducing species that were previously part of ecosystems in the East is quite honestly a core American value. You know, it's been part of American culture, at least our conservation culture, for more than 100 years. We have reintroduced hundreds of species. People don't even realize it, like that black bears, white-tailed deer, river otters, beavers, all of these things were rare at one point in New England or absent in parts of New England and were successfully brought back through reintroduction efforts and protections. And so I think it's fair to say that, you know, it is a core value of American people to say we did something wrong and we want to right that wrong and bring back and rebuild the ecosystems which we changed.
10: Beyond wanting to maybe repair something that humans could say we were the ones who damaged, is our ecosystem missing anything without mountain lions?
5: Yeah, so, I mean, large carnivores contribute all sorts of things to ecosystems. And one is that they bolster the ecological health and resilience of an ecosystem, meaning that they are better armed with the sort of internal mechanisms needed to protect themselves after a fire, a wildlife disease outbreak, a timber harvest. And the ecosystems can recover from those events more quickly when they have systems that are more complex. And large carnivores add to that complexity. And then the other is that they make animals afraid. And as strange as that sounds, it's a really important thing. And so, for instance, their primary prey, which in New England would be deer, would be pooping in different places. They'd be hiding in different places. And it really spreads nutrients across the landscape in different ways than in their absence. And those fear effects are, you know, really important for us as well. You know, we just did a really cool study out where I live in Washington State, very much like New England and Western Washington, at least in terms of a rural landscape. But we looked at the impact that the local mountain lions were having on deer collisions with people and their cars. And we found that the areas where the mountain lions were close to the highways and they were scaring deer away from them, they were reducing local deer collisions with cars by 76%. I mean, that's a huge number, and it translates into millions of dollars of savings for local communities. And that's the kind of thing that fear, you know, can create on the landscape.
17: I live in Vermont, and there are many Vermonters who say mountain lions, or as we call them, catamounts, never actually left, and people have been spotting them for the last 150 years. Not possible.
5: I wish it were true. You know, I lived in New England much of my life as well. And I, in fact, while I was in New England, I think I investigated 53 sightings, you know, going around and to verify whether these were truly mountain lions or not. And one of them ended up being a mountain lion. But, you know, even when they have been verified as mountain lion, those that have predominantly been documented have been from other places. We expect that they were, you know, exotic pets that were released into the wild. Now, all that said, occasionally a wild mountain lion does make it to New England. And I think, you know, the most exciting example of that was in 2011 when a mountain lion, you know, that we know originated from the Black Hills of South Dakota made it all the way to the East Coast. I mean, in a remarkable journey that was documented with not just photographic evidence of, you know, people who had cameras in their backyards, but also genetic evidence that was gathered by different state wildlife agencies and then later compared with each other and goes, oh my goodness, it's the same one that died in Connecticut in 2011. So it was an amazing story, and it just shows that it is possible. So I like to say that to folks, that it is possible that they really did see a mountain lion in Vermont. It's just highly unlikely.
17: Yes, and no established breeding populations.
5: There are no established breeding populations in New England, no. I wish that were true, too.
17: Well, let's talk about what it would take to bring back breeding populations in New England. Do we have the right ecosystem now, or are there further steps that would need to be taken before mountain lions could successfully survive here?
5: Great question, and an easy answer. So I'll just start by saying the mountain lions are generalists, meaning that they inhabit every kind of forest and almost every kind of habitat available in North America. And so is there habitat in New England? Absolutely. And is there food for mountain lions in New England? Well, their most common prey in the West are deer, elk, beavers, porcupines, and raccoons. Other than elk, we have all of those things in New England.
17: What about forest fragmentation? Not a huge deal in Vermont, but in some of the New England and northeastern states, a lot more highways that could cause problems for moving mountain lions.
5: Yeah, so highways are a big issue for mountain lions in the sense that generally mountain lions don't make home ranges that overlap a highway. So they don't split one side, you know, spend half their time in one side, half the time the other. And so we generally see large highways that have heavy traffic loads. They're not always a barrier to movement because young mountain lions, which we call dispersers or transients, the ones that are looking for a territory, they will cross these highways, even with heavy traffic loads. And that's what ensures the genetic health of all mountain lions scattered across an area with highways in it, because they'll go across the highway and carry with them genetic material into those mountain lions that live on the other side. And so a landscape like New England, no problem at all. And you need very few crossings to really maintain genetic health. I mean, that's one of the revelations in the last 10 years in terms of mountain lions, is that a single animal that crosses a highway into a new population is enough to really bolster the genetic health of that population.
17: You know, Mark, perhaps an even bigger stumbling block is making sure that you have both political and public buy-in for a project like this, especially when we're talking about an apex predator or an animal where there is some cultural fear around. In this case, Vermont has started to become sort of the epicenter of this reintroduction idea so far. It was the first state to introduce a bill that would study the reintegration of mountain lions. That bill didn't move forward, but it did, you know, come up in the legislature. There's an environmental advocacy group called Mighty Earth that has started pushing this project. I see some of their road signs out in my neighborhoods, and they've even said that they'd like to have paws on the ground in 4 years. But there is pushback already to the plan, too. Vermont Fish and Wildlife has said it's too soon to be considering reintroduction. There's still a lot more research that needs to be done, they say. So how much of a reintroduction plan is actually about political and community education?
5: Well, for this species, it's all about public outreach, education, and political will. And the team that I work with, which we loosely call ourselves the Cougar Research Collaborative, has already done public surveys at the state level. What's been very clear is that across the East that we've sampled, people are supportive of the reintroduction of mountain lions. People are supportive regardless of their political affiliation or how they identify as a hunter or whether they call themselves a conservative. I mean, all of these things, even across age groups. So we feel like that part has been quite well addressed. Now, could we broaden the net? Could we reach out to every different group of, you know, that might be called a special interest group to check in with them if they would support such an initiative? Yes. And that actually is generally what happens during a feasibility assessment. And that's what Vermont proposed to do. So that's one part. Political will is the other thing you brought up. And in fact, that's probably, you know, in terms of a reintroduction of this species, the bigger issue. And I think it's fair to say that at this point, we have yet to identify a champion. And by that, I mean a person or a state or a group of individuals that are either legislators, governors, leadership in a state wildlife agency that are genuinely enthused about this idea and are ready to kind of carry it through the inevitable pushbacks that will come up. And I say inevitable not because there isn't public support, but because state wildlife agencies have so much old inertia, because they are still running themselves as they were designed to do over 100 years ago, and it's just not conducive to embracing and reintroducing large carnivores. But I do think it's important to emphasize that all of these state agencies are strapped for cash. They all have the list of things they'd like to do, and they all have a budget that doesn't meet those desires. And so when an outside group comes in and says, hey, we'd love you to do reintroduction of mountain lions, it isn't even on their radar. Of course, the response is like, my goodness, we can't even keep up with our current priorities. And if we were given money, would this be one of our top priorities?
17: Do you think it's actually going to happen? Are we going to see wild mountain lions in the Northeast in your lifetime?
5: I believe it's possible.
17: That's not very affirmative.
5: I'm not the decision maker.
17: Yeah.
5: You know, if it were up to me, I'd say absolutely. All we need is that political champion who says, let's do this. I want part of my legacy to be rebuilding the health of these local ecosystems, that we can, as a community of people, embrace that reintroduction as well and be proud of it.
17: Well, Mark, thank you very much for sharing your enthusiasm for these wildcats with us and your expertise. I appreciate it.
5: My pleasure.
17: Dr. Mark Elbrock is the director of the PUMA program at Panthera, a big cat conservation organization. When we come back, we'll give you an inside look into the AI tech being used in the World Cup. This is Science Friday from WNYC Studios.
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10: This is Science Friday. I'm Jane Lindholm. The 2026 World Cup is finally here. It's already the largest tournament in World Cup history, with 48 teams battling it out. But FIFA and the tech giant Lenovo are also trying to make it the most high-tech tournament, with the launch of Football AI Pro, which is designed to analyze over 2,000 different metrics to coaches, players, and analysts. But can AI capture everything that happens on the field? And what does AI integration actually mean for the game? Here to discuss with us is Ryan O'Hanlon, staff writer at ESPN and author of Net Gains: Inside the Beautiful Game's Analytics Revolution. Ryan, it's nice to talk with you.
20: Hey, Jane, thanks for having me.
10: Can you just like tick off all or some of at least the new AI features that FIFA is rolling out for this World Cup?
20: Yes. So they say most of the AI features are around refereeing and improving the refereeing process. So some 3D modeling using what they are saying player avatars to be more accurate in terms of calling offside, also being able to determine whether the ball has gone out of bounds for a throw-in or a corner kick. There's also a sensor in the ball. And then they also have the AI tool that you've talked about, which is delivering various metrics, which they've said will democratize the use of AI among all the teams at the World Cup. But if I had to venture, I think the result of all this AI talk for fans will less be an improved experience and more be annoyance with hearing the phrase AI over and over again.
10: Oh, no. So it's not so much for the fans, in your interpretation, at least.
20: Yeah, I don't think so. I think that there will probably be all kinds of new metrics that are thrown at us throughout the tournament. But I think those metrics will, as they tend to be, very context-free, black box produced, and also just not connected to winning and what actually predicts what wins games in any kind of real way, will be my guess. I'm happy to be proven wrong, though.
10: Yeah, you mentioned that, you know, that piece democratizing the game is sort of a buzzword. Is there a benefit to having this spread out across all the teams in the World Cup? You know, whether or not it's for the fans, is there a benefit to the teams?
20: Yeah, I think that's a really good point. And I do think like making analytical tools or data available to more teams is a good thing in general. But at the World Cup, you're limited by who was born in your country or nationalized, right, to play for your team, or, you know, who your country colonized or has a military base in at some point. So you're limited, like there's no scouting benefits to data in international soccer. While that's kind of the main benefit of data analysis in all sports, is like figuring out who's actually good at the sport. So that doesn't apply as much here. And so I think with the data for the games in particular, I think there's a very real question about how actionable or useful any of that data will be, because of one, what is the data exactly? Two, how able is anyone at any of these federations to quickly model this data in any real way connected to being predictive? And then three, like the World Cup, as much as we hate to admit it, it's very small sample size in an incredibly random sport. So extracting signal from noise, I think, with 2,000 data points would be very difficult as well.
10: Can you talk a little bit more about that? Because the Football AI Pro has sort of been framed as this like coach on the sidelines that's going to be really helpful in real time. Is that going to be as helpful as maybe what, you know, what it's being framed as?
20: Yeah, I think, you know, coaches have a very interesting place in soccer where they're kind of viewed as these all powerful figures, but also soccer coaches have the least amount of power of any coach in any sport, because the half starts and then it ends. You're allowed to make subs, but
10: they can yell from the sidelines, Ryan. They can, you know,
20: show their displeasure
10: with their faces.
20: Yes. And I feel bad for whatever wing player is playing on the same side of the field as his coach's bench. But I have a hard time seeing how any kind of data in, like, let's say a 30-minute span, right? It's the half's 45 minutes. Something happens over 30 minutes. I have a really hard time envisioning how AI what is it going to tell a coach that would allow the coach to essentially change his team's formation? I guess that would be the main way that you could change up that a coach wouldn't already see. Or how would we know that that information is not just random chance by like the bounce of the ball versus like a structural issue with the team? So if one attacker is dribbling past a defender like five different times and the AI is like weakness detected, I think a coach has already seen that. So yeah, I have a hard time seeing how there will be real actionable data given just the structure of soccer in real time.
17: Are there any areas where these new technologies and AI is actually changing or being beneficial to the game?
20: Yeah, so I know I've probably sounded like a, you know, Luddite, nihilistic, we don't, none of this matters person, but I actually do believe that like data can be used to make better decisions in soccer. I do. But I think, so the one thing that you've seen change, so soccer is just a very dynamic sport, right? There's barely any rules, 22 players. If teams wanted to, they could agree to stare at the ball for 45 minutes and no one could do anything to stop it. The fans would be booing and the ref would be like, I can't do anything. Sorry. But you've seen change. So soccer is just a very dynamic sport, right? There's barely any rules, 22 players. If teams wanted to, they could agree to stare at the ball for 45 minutes and no one could do anything to stop it. The fans would be booing and the ref would be like, I can't do anything. Sorry. They're just standing around. But there is an aspect of

0: run, who's going to set a pick, and sort of data analysis over time has found that this is a very underexploited area. Some teams have been very good at it without getting worse at other areas of the game. If you look at Liverpool, who's kind of one of the more sort of smarter teams in the Premier League, they collaborated with Google DeepMind, and they created this app where you can kind of show where your players are on the field for a corner kick versus the defense. And then the AI-based app will be like, no, actually, the positioning of the players, this would lead to a goal slightly more often. So I think that is like the one area, because it's such an isolated part of the game, that is prone for AI to potentially add even more value. But what's happened, both then for good and ill, I would say. So set piece scoring, corner kicks, throw-ins, it's at a higher rate than it's ever been since we've been recording this data. But then open play goal scoring is at a lower rate than it's ever been, because if you're lining up a corner kick and being very specific about the details and where you want the ball to go, it takes a lot of time to figure that out, and the clock doesn't stop. So in the Premier League this season, the ball is in play less than it's ever been since they've been recording the data. So like the part of soccer that people tend to fall in love with, which is not set plays, it's kind of the creative on the fly thinking, there's less of that than ever before.
1: At what point does the AI and all of the analytics and all of the ability to, in all of these sports where we're seeing analytics play such a big role these days, wind up tipping the balance away from a fan experience?
0: I think that's a great question. It's something that's happened in a lot of the other major sports. Baseball is run by all people that went to Ivy League schools. The data analysis is way beyond anything you would see in public. And they realized that it made the sport worse because it was all home runs and strikeouts. The ball was never in play. So there is a definite like it's the league's and governing body's responsibility to make sure the sport is fun. And it's the team's responsibilities to try to find out how to win. And you have to try to figure out a way to make those things balance. Before the age of data analysis, this wasn't as much of an issue, I don't think. Now it is. Soccer, is way behind all the other sports in terms of, how objective analysis is being employed. But the set pieces did catch on. And it was enough of a story in the Premier League. And the team that won the league, Arsenal, set the record for corner kick goals in a season. They played a very conservative style. It became enough of a story that I think it's like a very real thing that people are aware of. But I think, given that it happened in the Premier League, if it happens at the World Cup, I think it could become an even bigger story. And then it could kind of be a thing that the soccer world will be unable to ignore. And we'll have to make some kind of changes to prevent this from continuing.
1: Well, speaking of the beauty of the sport, you just wrote a very detailed article where you predicted the winner of the World Cup and the winner of almost every single game and by how much. And you did it all by hand. Why?
0: You should ask my editors. No, I'm kidding. I think I did it. I've done it the past couple World Cups. Part of me kind of wanted to do it as a little bit of a bit, because now anyone can simulate the World Cup and be like, I simulated the World Cup using AI 100,000 times. Here's what it said. I think in soccer, we just underestimate how random it is and how often one of the teams that we thought was a favorite loses early on. But if you go game by game and you predict everything, you kind of end up with all of the favorites advancing. So I had to get it in my head. I don't want this to try to have the maximum expected value for someone betting on the World Cup, but I wanted it to try to match up to sort of what we normally see, the number of favorites that tend to lose in the World Cup. But when I did that, I kind of saw, it's interesting, Spain and Argentina, if they win their groups, it seems like they're not going to play any of the best teams until the semifinals. So whether or not I think Spain and Argentina are the two most talented or the two most quote unquote informed teams, it seems like they might actually have relatively easy paths to get far in the World Cup. So it did reveal that bit of information to me.
1: And just so that we can know who to yell at in the end, who did you pick as the winner? You've got to tell everyone.
0: Yeah, I picked Spain over Argentina.
1: Okay. Well, where should we send the hate mail?
0: editors@ESPN.com.
1: Ryan O'Hanlon is a staff writer at ESPN and the author of Net Gains: Inside the Beautiful Games Analytics Revolution. Ryan, what a pleasure to talk with you. Thanks.
0: Thanks so much.
1: Over the next few weeks, more than 100 matches

0: will be played in 16 different stadiums across North America. The stadiums are in different climates, at different elevations. Some are outdoors, some are indoors, but they all need to have one thing in common: perfectly uniform grass. It's been a project years in the making, and my next guest has been at the center of it. Dr. Jackie Lynn Guevara is a turf grass management expert at Michigan State University. Jack, welcome to Science Friday.
1: Hi, Jane. I'm glad to be here.
0: I'm really glad to talk with you. Are you a soccer fan in addition to your turf grass expertise?
1: Well, I'm not a diehard fan. A lot of people will say, oh, she's not really, you know, into soccer, but I'm the person that gets so distracted. Whenever I, you know, there is a game, I'll look at the cover, the density of the grass. Is the lighting, is the sun, is, you know, shining the right way on the grass? Are the players trying to avoid a certain part of the field? So those are the things that kind of like my head is just running a mile a minute.
0: So let's get into it. And maybe you can explain why you actually need such not only perfect grass, but perfectly uniform grass throughout all of these stadiums. How does the grass affect the game?
1: So that's a great question. Every player, and there are multi-billion dollar players that will play on it. So we need to give them the same feel for different grasses. Think about golf. Golf is also a natural grass. We pay attention a lot on a putting green. And one thing that is really common between soccer and golf is how much the ball is in contact with that grass all throughout. So that's why FIFA is really paying much attention in the grass, is just having that ball roll, having that consistency. The bounce is similar to a putting green when you're doing your putt. It's like, oh, we need to be really consistent and that have like a good roll in it. Yes.
0: You can do that? You can make it feel the same for all the players?
1: Yeah, so we try. That's the research, as we try to do that as much as we can. So FIFA has this FIFA specification. They have FIFA standards. First is the grass should be natural, and not a lot of people are aware of that. So having a natural grass is very important. And then what we did was just make a recipe or guidelines for different sod farmers and field managers in the North America, across North America. So what we do is we tested like different kind of grasses, different mixtures, and see if at the end they will have the same parameters. For example, surface hardness or how much traction should be on the grass. So University of Tennessee, they created what we call like a flex machine. So basically it's a machine with a 3D printed foot in it. It has a lot of sensors. You can use different cleats on it. And then from there, it can make like a divot on the surface, and it will give us different parameters like surface traction, displacement. So we have the same consistent data all throughout.
0: You mentioned there are different grasses for different climates, but how do you decide what grass to use?
1: So that's a great question. So there are different aspects of this. If it's outdoors, and if it's in a cool season area, we use a Kentucky bluegrass and perennial ryegrass mix. And that recipe I'm really proud of because that's my PhD dissertation. But for outdoor warm season, we're using Bermuda grass. So those are the grasses. But things might change when it's in an indoor. All indoor stadiums will have cool season grass because of the reason I told you before. It uses less sunlight. So all indoor stadium will use that. But one thing that people didn't really realize, Mexico City. Because when you think Mexico City, is it hot or cold?
0: Yeah, hot, you think.
1: Hot, you think.
0: Mexico City is really high.
1: Yeah, so yes, Mexico City high. So it used to have a different grass before. And we did like an extension, University of Tennessee and Michigan State, that we need to kind of like provide like proof that we can put like a cool season grass in Mexico City. So it's also consistent with other stadiums because it used a grass called Kikuyu grass. They think it's a warm season grass, but it is endemic to like a mountainous area in Africa. That's what they were using. They weren't using Bermuda grass because Bermuda couldn't survive because it's a warm season grass. And then they didn't really think about, maybe we can use like a cool season grass, Kentucky bluegrass and prairie ryegrass. So we went down there 3 years ago in 2023. We grew the sod, like a test sod for them. They tested in the stadium. So now when you're seeing what you'll see during the opening event is that new grass, Kentucky bluegrass, prairie ryegrass mix.
0: How will you actually know if you and the other team members and all of the sod farmers have done your jobs well?
1: This is like our joke in our lab is if we don't hear anything from anyone about the turf, that's a good news. Yes. Because when you hear it, you know something went wrong. But now it's just in the background. People were having fun. Players are playing hard and we're happy with that.
0: Dr. Jackie Lynn Guevara is an assistant professor in turf grass management at Michigan State University. Jack, thank you for joining me. I now, too, am going to watch the games and just pay attention to the grass.
1: Thank you.
0: Coming up after the break, we're taking parenting tips from cannibalistic spiders, poison frogs, and more. Stick around. 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
6: This is Science Friday. I'm Flora Lichtman. I don't need to tell you that parenting is hard. If you've ever been a child, had a child, or seen a child face down in a Target screaming, you know what I mean. But of course, humans aren't the only ones raising their young. So how do animals deal with babies that don't follow directions or little ones that are constantly begging for snacks? And what can we learn from them? To find out, we called parent and science journalist Elizabeth Preston, who wrote the book, The Creature's Guide to Caring, How Animal Parents Teach Us That Humans Were Born to Care. Hey, Elizabeth, welcome to Science Friday.
7: Hi, I'm so happy to be here.
6: We're happy to have you. Are there animals that make parenting look easy?
7: Well, a lot of animals have to do it all the time with no breaks. So they make it look automatic, if not easy. So I'm thinking of like the, you know, opossum mom with the whole row of kids on her back, or the gorilla who has to carry the baby clinging to her chest all the time. You know, for them, it looks like something they don't even have to think about. But the truth is that when the mom does all the work like that, it's very intensive and it uses up a lot of her resources. So it's actually hard. even if it looks natural.
6: Yeah. I mean, I wanted to ask you about this because I think there's this kind of toxic metaphor in human mom culture that, like, we give everything to our kids. But I wondered, is that not a metaphor in some animal species?
7: Totally. There are some mothers that give their body to feed their children, not just in the sense of like making milk like we mammals do, but there are spider moms whose hatchlings will eat them alive, for example.
6: That's too real. You know?
7: It's too real. I know it's taking the metaphor too far. There's also a really strange amphibian called a Sicilian. It's kind of like a salamander with no legs. And she grows this kind of thick, extra fatty skin when she has babies. And then the babies are born with these specialized sharp teeth, and they peel pieces of her skin, like, I want to say like a banana, not to be too disgusting, and they eat her skin. She survives, but it is horrifying.
6: Oh my God. That's what we come from. That's the legacy that we're working off of.
7: Right, right.
6: We asked our listeners what parenting problems they needed help with, and I want to play you one.
8: Hi, Flora. My name is Blythe. I am calling from the podcast Science Versus, but also I am calling from upstate New York, the beautiful Catskills, in response to your parenting question. But we cannot solve the bedtime pop-out. Every night, we're down, we do the song, we do the book, we do the routine, and then the kid still pops up. Nice and cozy in there, pops out. Sometimes it's like, oh, I need some water. But the other night it was like, hey, I'm lonely. And then sometimes it's like, I forgot why I'm out of bed. So if your expert has any advice on reducing the number of pop-outs, I would love to hear it. Thank you.
6: Bedtime, classic. Mm. Do you have any advice for Blythe?
7: I think my only advice is maybe some reassurance that humans are not alone with the problem of trying to get our kids to go to sleep by themselves. I'm thinking of gorillas, for example. When gorillas are babies, their mothers are completely responsible for childcare. But when it's older, the other gorillas in the group interact with it more, including the silverback male gorilla, who's the older, dominant gorilla in the group. These silverbacks are really tolerant of the younger gorillas, and they will play with them, hang out with them, and they'll even let the juvenile gorillas share their nest at night. They'll let the juveniles kind of cuddle up with them. So, you know, wanting to be close to an adult is not only a human kid issue.
6: Co-sleeping. Mm-hmm. Gorillas do it. You know, another common theme we had from our callers was like screen addiction, which is hard to find an analog for in the animal kingdom because, you know, most animals don't have iPads or
7: no.
6: Even opposable thumbs. So,
7: no.
6: But can you think of an analogy?
7: So lots of animals like to play. And the good news about humans, and this speaks to something that was actually a major theme in The Creature's Guide to Caring, which is backing up a little bit. If you look at our human ancestors, the earliest humans, anthropologists and biologists believe today that we evolved to raise our kids cooperatively. So our ancestors wouldn't have had just the mom and the dad alone in the cave or whatever, taking care of the kids all by themselves, slogging through it. They would have been part of kind of a team of caretakers. And that team might have included older siblings, grandparents, aunts and uncles, maybe even neighbors and friends. But so one thing I learned is that in a lot of other species that raise their children cooperatively, like human ancestors did, the older siblings are an important caretaker. So often older siblings who are still at home and don't necessarily need a parent's care hang out for a little while and they help care for their younger siblings. I'm thinking of animals like a meerkat or some birds do this. Hmm. And so with humans too, there's this idea that older kids are kind of part of the childcare team. And you can see this if you look at some small scale traditional societies around the world, you'll see these groups of kids of mixed ages running around together. And it's kind of like their school. They learn from the older kids, they practice doing adult things. And so their entertainment is really a way of learning and practicing to be an adult.
6: I mean, what about grandparents? How many animals do the grandparent thing?
7: That's a really interesting question. And one of the signature things about our species is menopause, right? So this idea that older females stick around when we're not fertile anymore. And it seems to be not that we turn off our fertility in the middle of life, but rather that we live decades beyond when our fertility naturally stops. So if you look at, for example, a chimpanzee, she also peters out in her ability to have kids, maybe around age 50, but that's also around when she would die naturally. We have kind of tacked on these decades of useful life after the end of our fertile period. And scientists think that that's because evolutionarily, grandmothers were helping to keep their kids and their grandkids alive and pass on their genes. And when you look across the animal kingdom, the only other place where you see menopause having evolved is not even in a close human relative at all. It's in certain whales. So for example, in killer whales, they have these matriarchal groups where older female whales who have stopped being fertile lead their families, they help them find food, and they help their children and their grandchildren, whales, to stay alive.
6: They're there for date night. And
7: yeah.
6: Speaking of grandparents, we got a call from a grandparent. This is Lisa in Santa Cruz.
9: My under 1-year-old daughter makes a wonderful little sound when she wants attention. She goes, but then for no apparent reason, like she's sitting quietly on her lap, she will come out with the loudest sound you've ever heard. And everyone can hear it for the entire house. And we don't know how to help her not make that sound. Any ideas?
6: Any ideas? Is this a thing in the animal kingdom?
7: So this is a really interesting question. If you look at, again, I've given the example before of the baby gorilla, but this is a good parallel, I think, because it's a great ape, it's a close relative, but it's very different from a human baby. And one of the ways it's different is that the baby gorilla does not make loud sounds. But this makes sense when you think about that history I mentioned earlier of cooperative caretaking. So if the human baby has evolved to be cared for by many different people, it might be getting passed around all day long, it needs a way to let its mom know or let its caretakers know that it's hungry. And it needs to go back and nurse. Or maybe say, you know, my cousin put me down in a pile of leaves and now I'm cold.
6: Help.
7: Exactly. It needs to be able to get attention. Whereas that baby gorilla who's clinging to its mother's fur all day, it doesn't need to tell anyone anything. It can just move its head and get milk when it needs to. So human infants do have a reason to make noise more than our relatives. Another interesting thing is that when you look across all of the primates, so the apes and the monkeys, you do find some other cooperatively breeding animals. They're not close relatives of ours. They're monkeys called marmosets and tamarins, and the mothers have twins usually, and it's a ton of work to take care of these twins, and so they rely on their family groups to cooperate and care for these babies, and they pass them around all day long. But one interesting thing about the marmosets and tamarins is that this is the only other primate where you see babbling. So you can hypothesize that in our evolutionary past, our babies had to evolve to get an adult's attention, to be charming and engaging, because it's in the baby's interest for caretakers around it to want to hold it and want to cuddle it and want to share their food, right? And so perhaps this need to engage with the caretakers around it caused both our babies and the marmoset and tamarin babies to evolve this cute babbling behavior. It's not only practicing speech, but maybe just a way to be adorable.
6: Okay, another classic parenting woe. Anyone who's a parent will have heard this before. Can I have a snack? Do animals have to deal with this?
7: Definitely. All kids want snacks all the time. At least that's true in my house. But one species where this actually has been studied a lot is among the poison frogs. So there are a lot of types of poison frogs. They live in Central and South America. They're these colorful frogs in the rainforest. And they've evolved to be really attentive parents. When their eggs hatch, they need to move those tadpoles as soon as they hatch to a pool of water. And usually it's the dad frog who does this. He will crouch down among the tadpoles, get them to wriggle up onto his back, and then he hops around and he transports them to a small pool of water, maybe a little bit of rainwater, cupped in a leaf, and then that's where they live. There's a species where the dad has to put each tadpole into its own little pool of water. The reason is that the tadpoles are cannibals. Speaking of snacking, they will eat each other if you put them with their siblings. So he has to move them all to different pools. And then he will go around every day. He'll remember where those pools are. He'll hop to each one and he'll get into the water. And the tadpole does this little vibrating dance, which communicates hunger, or at least communicates that it wants a snack. And so the dad, if he observes this and goes, I think it's hungry. Okay. He starts singing and his mate hears this song and she hops over, but she doesn't take their word for it. She gets in, she observes the vibrating dance and she decides, and she might go, no, enough snacks already today. You can wait till tomorrow.
6: Someone's got to hold the boundary.
7: Exactly. But if she decides it really is time for a meal, she'll turn around and she'll lay an unfertilized egg into the pool and the tadpole will eat that.
6: Amazing. I mean, let's talk about dads because this is kind of annoying to me. I'm just going to admit. Male seahorses get so much love online because they gestate the babies, right? Mm-hmm. Are they truly the outliers of the animal kingdom?
7: No, not at all. And you're right. Male seahorses do get a lot of credit for what's ultimately not that much effort because they do, you know, get impregnated by the female, and they do grow the babies inside them in their belly. But then after they birth the babies, their job is totally done. They will go off, you know, very shortly thereafter and start courting their mate again, and they're ready to just start over.
6: So it's not taking a lot out of them, is what
7: No.
6: I'm hearing.
7: It's a minimal effort, and they get a lot of credit, which actually does have some parallels to humans, I would say. The
6: Look
7: dad
6: at
7: in the
6: that
7: grocery store.
6: Dad babysitting
7: exactly.
6: His own children.
7: How cute.
6: Okay, let's take another call.
10: Hi, my name is Anne, and this is my parenting pickle. I have a preteen son who is a real FOMO kid, fear of missing out. And when it's time to leave and go somewhere, we can tell him it's time to go, time to get ready. He says, okay. And then pretty soon he's not ready and we're walking out the door and we say, we're going to be late. You're going to miss the thing that we're doing. And he has a meltdown. Not quite sure if there's some strategies we can use to help bridge that gap between no sense of urgency to, oh my gosh, we're having a meltdown. So thanks so much. Love the show.
6: Okay, Elizabeth, I wanted to ask you about this because this is like the center of my algorithm. There are these just videos of like mother bears trying to get their baby bears across a road and like they're not compliant. And it does feel familiar. What's the strategy that animals use? Is it just move them?
7: Yes. I mean, there's always the pick them up by the nape of the neck. I don't know if your caller has tried that. In the poison frogs I was talking about earlier, you know, the dad gets the babies to wriggle up onto his back for a ride. And there is definitely urgency there because if they don't do it in a timely manner, they'll desiccate and, you know, die.
6: Sometimes you just got to take matters into your own.
7: Exactly.
6: Webbed fins, whatever. What animals should we not emulate for parenting?
7: There are a lot of bird species that have a strategy called an insurance egg. And the idea is that in a good season with a lot of resources, the parents might have the ability to raise two chicks. But if it turns out that there's not quite as many resources available as they thought, they're only planning on raising one. And so, you know, in some species, this means the parents will have to actively toss the chick out of the nest. In the blue-footed booby, what they do is let the siblings kind of duke it out. And so they wait the fight unfairly by having one of the eggs a little bit sooner than its sibling. So one of the birds hatches before the other one and it is bigger. And so that sibling has an advantage. And if there isn't enough food to go around, the bigger sibling will just bully the littler one until it dies.
6: Oh man, too dark.
7: Mm-hmm.
6: Okay, so you wrote this book. You're also a parent?
7: Yes, I have two kids. They are 9 and 6.
6: Did you change anything about your parenting approach after working on this book?
7: I would like to say that I learned from researching the book about our history of cooperative caretaking, and I started to ask for more help and really rely on my village more and embrace my evolutionary past as a cooperative caretaker. But it's actually very hard. It's hard to stop, you know, doing everything yourself, not everything myself. It's hard to stop relying on myself rather than reaching out for help when I need it. And that's something I'm always trying to do. Now that I've written this book, I'm always thinking, you know, it's only natural, it's only human for me to rely on a group and to ask my siblings and my parents and my in-laws to do things to help out our family.
6: Elizabeth Preston is a science journalist and author of the new book, The Creature's Guide to Caring, How Animal Parents Teach Us That Humans Were Born to Care. Thanks, Elizabeth.
7: Thank you so much for having me.
6: You can read an excerpt from the book at sciencefriday.com/parents. And thank you to everyone who called us with your parenting pickles. If you have a pickle of another sort, we're here. 877-4-SCI-FRI is our number. Thank you for listening. I'm Flora Lichtman.
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12: 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Hi, I'm Marcia Ahrens, your host this afternoon. 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
13: Welcome to Capital Exchange. I'm Bob Nance. Capital Exchange is a weekly look at state government news, legislation, policy, and action through in-depth interviews, stories, and discussion. The WLRH team and Alabama Public Television's Capital Journal explore what's happening from Montgomery to Washington and how it affects us all. When Alabama Republican Party Chairman John Wall voted in the 2024 election, he was accused of using a homemade ID card as his official identification at the polling station.
14: I did have a press secretary ID from the state auditor's office. The state auditor at the time was Jim Ziegler, and he has already come out and said yes, he approved it.
13: That's coming up right after World News from the BBC.
15: More on the interview after the news.
16: BBC News with Sue Montgomery. Elon Musk has become the world's first trillionaire after his company SpaceX debuted on the Nasdaq stock market in New York. Shares closed almost 20% above their initial offer price, valuing the rocket, satellite and AI firm at more than $2 trillion. Here's Simon Jack.
17: This is perhaps the most hotly anticipated sale of shares in a company in stock market history. Wildly ambitious for a company that lost $5 billion last year, the launch of SpaceX on the stock market is not without risk. SpaceX is really a massive bet on AI, building data centers on Earth and in space and making a profit on them. But even if you believe that the AI market will be that big, Musk's AI business is not considered the market leader, which is why some have their doubts. The markets have given SpaceX a rapturous initial reception, but there's a long way to go to justify its stratospheric value.
16: There are growing signs that a deal to end the war between the United States and Iran is getting close. The Iranian Foreign Minister, Abbas Araghchi, said the agreement would be signed remotely by both sides when the final stages of negotiations were completed. A senior official in Washington said the confidence level of a deal being signed in the next few days was around 85%. From Washington, Gary O'Donoghue.
18: According to the senior administration official, the deal would mean the immediate opening of the Strait of Hormuz and the lifting of the US blockade on Iranian shipping. It would then lead to a 60-day negotiation in which the technical details would be settled for the destruction of Iran's enriched uranium and its removal from the country. The official said it would also lead to Iran no longer funding what the official termed violence, meaning its proxies in Lebanon and elsewhere. The official insisted that other regional players were also signed up, including Israel.
16: King Charles has led tributes to David Hockney, one of the world's most influential artists who's died aged 88. The king praised the Englishman's irrepressible charm, talent and constant innovation. Here's our culture editor, Katie Russell.
19: There aren't many artists around the world, living or dead, with his kind of name recognition. And his art, I would say, will be loved long after we are all gone, of course. Think of the breadth of his work, his experimentation with light and colour and water in LA, the wonderful paintings of nature in Yorkshire and in Normandy, the portraits that he was continuing to do until the very end. There was just such joy in his art, and that, in the end, is what he brought us to.
16: Four Palestine Action activists have been jailed for destroying equipment at an Israeli weapons firm in Britain. The maximum sentence of 7 years and 8 months was given to a man who broke a police officer's spine with a sledgehammer. BBC News. The United States has released its third batch of files relating to UFOs as part of wider plans to promote government transparency. More than 70 items, ranging from NASA audio recordings to videos showing orb-like objects, were released by the Pentagon. The former Spanish Prime Minister José Luis Rodríguez Zapatero is facing a new investigation in connection with luxury watches and jewellery found in a safe in his office. He's been summoned to appear in court later this month. Here's our global affairs reporter, Joanna Keane.
20: Mr. Zapatero may not have been Prime Minister for 15 years, but he remains influential in the ruling Socialist Party, making this the latest scandal to hit the government. He's already being investigated for allegedly using his political influence to help a small airline, Plus Ultra, secure a government bailout during the COVID pandemic and receive a commission in return. He's consistently denied any wrongdoing. Mr. Zapatero is now suspected of being unable to show proof that he paid customs duties on necklaces, bracelets and rings worth more than $1 million.
16: At the Men's Football World Cup, co-host Canada came from behind to draw their first match against Bosnia-Herzegovina, 1-1 in Toronto. Bosnia-Herzegovina drew first blood with Jovo Lukic scoring in the 21st minute. The Canadians came back strongly in the second half to equalise with a goal from Kyle Larin. Later, the other hosts of this year's tournament, the United States, will kick off their World Cup campaign against Paraguay in Los Angeles. Pope Leo has left the Canary Islands on board a plane provided by King Felipe of Spain after his own aircraft experienced a technical issue. The pilot said an engine had probably failed to start because of the wind. The flight concludes his week-long visit around Spain. BBC News.
13: Good afternoon. This is Capital Exchange on 89.3 WLRH. Let's take a look at political news for Alabama and the Tennessee Valley.
1: One of the things that a highway patrol road trooper is tasked with doing, of course, is getting out and enforcing the rules and regulations that are governing our highways and county roads and interstates.
21: Captain Jeremy Burkett has patrolled the roads as an Alabama State Trooper for 20 years. While this is Aaliyah's headquarters, you can say this is his office, his in-the-field office. The captain and other members of the State Trooper Division are about to find themselves in a very busy time of the year.
1: That's the 101 days of safety, to where from now through the end of the summer, we're going to be putting out messages, and we've got initiatives, we've got campaigns.
21: A time where traffic volume increases with people traveling, especially for holidays. A time period that sees car accidents grow by leaps and bounds.
1: We don't want to slip. We don't want to, you know, again, we tell people not to speed, but we don't want to take our foot off the gas when it comes to doing everything we can to keep people safe.
21: The official start of summer is a few days away, but the official start of travel / vacation season has already started. People are hitting the road to see some destinations beyond the workplace and where they live. And guess who's also watching them? Aaliyah and his State Trooper Division. They have their own program running, a 100-day program, to make sure people arrive at their destinations safely.
1: We look at it as the, you know, 101 days of safety, and that's a campaign that we push out to really push it to the forefront, because we want people to be safe when they're behind the wheel. And oftentimes we refer to it, you know before you go.
21: A big part of that is getting the word to people to follow the driving rules, such as obeying speed limits.
1: As it relates to the severity of a crash, but it can also be the cause, especially when we're on our county roads. We've seen an uptick in crashes on our county roads across the state, and in a lot of those cases, well, we've seen fatalities as a result of that.
21: So remember, as you head out for a road trip, keep your focus on the road and keep aware of road rules.
1: We're really trying to do everything we can to make sure that we're keeping, you know, everyone, regardless if you're a citizen or a visitor to our state, safe while you're in Alabama.
21: In Montgomery, Randy Scott, Capital Journal.
22: After multiple switch-ups and voter confusion, Alabama's congressional map is locked in for this year's elections. The map will likely favor Republicans 6-1.
23: In a ruling Tuesday night, the Supreme Court's conservative majority allowed the state to use a map that a court previously found to be racially discriminatory. The majority wrote in part, quote, "Here, the district court interposed itself into Alabama's ongoing efforts to conduct its imminent 2026 congressional elections under maps that its elected representatives selected," end quote. Alabama Attorney General Steve Marshall praised the ruling, saying in part, quote, "For too long, Alabama has been denied the full measure of its sovereignty by judges who insist on treating our state as though it never moved beyond the 1960s, no more," end quote. While Anisha Hardy with the nonprofit Alabama Values says the Supreme Court's decision has left voters confused.
24: Folks in Alabama are, you know, voters are not just watching this court case. They're really trying to navigate, if we're being honest, an election system that is literally shifting under their feet.
23: She added that the redistricting saga has encouraged more Alabamians to get involved in the fight for voting rights.
24: I do think that this has really awaken folks, you know, as we talk about these maps and talk about representation, that this is connected to them going to the polls and still exercising their power anyway.
23: The special primaries for the four impacted congressional districts will proceed under the 2023 map on August 11th. The first and second districts in South Alabama will see the most dramatic changes. Congressman Shamari Figures is set to face an uphill climb to defend his second district seat under the new lines that favor Republicans. Reporting in Washington, Alex Engel, Capital Journal.
13: You're listening to Capital Exchange on 89.3 WLRH. Michael Lowry is the founder and principal of the Alabama Poll, which correctly showed the rise of Jared Hudson in the Republican run for the U.S. Senate and has shown voter impatience with career politicians. He spoke with Todd Stacey about the upcoming primary runoffs.
0: Well, the runoff election is just a little more than a week away, and campaigns are hitting the home stretch. Joining me next to talk about all that is Michael Lowry, founder of the Alabama Poll. Michael, welcome back to Capital Journal.
3: Todd, it's always good to visit with you. Thank you for having me.
0: Well, you've got some interesting polling results that came out this week. And I just spoke with both Wes Allen and John Wall, the candidates in the runoff for lieutenant governor. So I guess let's start there. You polled that race, and it showed a pretty tight race, actually.
3: Yeah, I think the lieutenant governor's race is shaping up to be the most interesting of the four that'll be decided next Tuesday. What the headline number has Wes Allen ahead. Now, he's within the margin of error, so that's 4 points. So he and John Wall are basically in a statistical tie. But what I think the polling really shows in this is that John Wall has a bit of an advantage, and that's going to be because he leads among the voters that are most likely to come out. And at the end of the day, the person that wins this is going to be the person that has their voters turn up on Tuesday in what's going to be a very low turnout election.
0: Absolutely. It's all about getting your voters to the polls, making sure your supporters actually go vote. And I agree with you that it just stands to reason that turnout should be low this time around again. Well, let's talk about the attorney general race, that runoff between Katherine Robertson and Jay Mitchell. You had some polling results that showed Robertson actually grew her lead over what happened in the original primary.
3: Yeah, I think that what that reflects is that Katherine has done a really good job of solidifying her support. When you dig into the numbers, what you see is that her approval ratings match what her vote expectation is, meaning people say who they're going to vote for is the same as what her approval is. Jay Mitchell's about 7 points behind there, so even the people that say they like him haven't committed to vote for him yet. And in our poll, Katherine hit 49%, so she was just on the cusp of being over 50, so I think that race is over.
0: Well, and that kind of goes against conventional wisdom, though, right? Because isn't it always usually the second place finisher that tends to make up ground in the runoff? So it's a little bit out of character.
3: No, and to be honest, I think that, and I'll say this in general, I haven't loved the campaigns that have been run in Alabama this year. I think that the candidates failed to really connect with the voters, and that's why you saw the undecided vote as high as it was for as long as it was. That was really unusual in this cycle, in my opinion. I think the problem that Jay Mitchell had was that he really failed to capitalize on the fact that he was a sitting Supreme Court justice, that he was a serious arbiter of the law. And I thought his commercials were not effective. I guess that would be the kindest way to say it.
0: Very interesting. Well, look, let's talk about this Senate race, U.S. Senate runoff between Barry Moore and Jared Hudson. These results really surprised me from your polling. Because Barry Moore was leading in the original primary, but your results show Jared Hudson actually claiming a lead amongst these runoff voters in the Republican Party.
3: Yeah, and I know they've gotten a lot of pushback online. My wife tells me not to read it, but I'm a little bit stubborn that way. But, you know, I think that what you're seeing here is that Jared Hudson has built a real coalition, and Barry Moore has built a cadre of Trump voters, Trump loyalists. And the problem for Congressman Moore is that Jared Hudson captures a lot of Trump voters as well. You know, among those who you would call the hardest core of the Trump voters, Hudson only trails by 7 points. And while that's good for Moore, I don't know that it's enough to overcome and win on Tuesday, because when you look at every other demographic there is, age, gender, religion, education levels, it doesn't matter. Hudson's ahead in every single group. He's ahead in every single congressional district in Alabama, except Congressman Moore's. And so that's why you saw such a big lead in Hudson in my poll.
0: Well, let me ask you this. Do you think that Hudson benefits at all from Steve Marshall voters? Obviously, it was basically a three-way race. Steve Marshall barely missed out on that runoff, right? He was right there at the threshold, but still had a lot of votes, right? It was, 24% or something like that. And that's a lot of voters. If they actually go back to the polls, it could make a difference. So do you think Hudson is the main beneficiary of those Marshall voters?
3: It is. And I think that what Steve Marshall ran into was a lack of money, because the support was there, the numbers were there, but he never had enough to get over the top. So if Steve Marshall were in this seat right now, I think we would be talking about him as the front runner. So Hudson benefits. You know, the one thing that people don't think about is that in the first primary, 61% of the vote voted against Barry Moore. And so Barry had to give voters in this runoff a reason to come back and vote for him. And I don't feel like he's done it, because the expression that I use a lot is you've got to land the airplane. And he took off, and he has the President Trump's support, which is very strong in introducing himself to the voters. But he needed to show why President Trump supported him. And I don't feel like he's done that. So he hasn't landed the plane or connected the dots. And that's why you see Hudson so far ahead.
0: Well, look, you mentioned that pushback from campaigns and those associated with campaigns who didn't like the results, right, that weren't in the lead. So one campaign called it a suppression poll and bogus and all this kind of stuff. So how do you respond to that? But I guess more specifically, talk through what your methodology is, your process, and how you get to these polling results.
3: Yeah, absolutely. When you don't like the numbers, attack the poll. What we do, Todd, is this is a poll of 600 likely voters. And what we do is we ask people, are you going to vote in the upcoming election? That's the first test. Then are you going to vote in the Republican election? That's the second. So once you identify your universe of voters, you go out and contact them. So for us to get 600 contacts, you know, we're reaching out to over 1,500 people or something. And we do it through live phone calls, both cellular and landline. And then we also look at, we use text to web. And that's become a reliable way to get to some of the younger voters that are out there. Then you look at the entire universe of the voters in the state, the racial makeup, the age makeup, the demographic makeup, male, female. And then you kind of model those numbers based on what the electorate is going to look like in your opinion. So there's a little bit of art to the science, but it's definitely more science than art.
0: Yeah. Well, thanks for taking us behind the scenes. Look, it's going to be a sprint to the finish here at the home stretch, and I appreciate you coming on and sharing some of these results with us.
3: Can't wait to see.
13: John Wall is the former chair of the Alabama Republican Party. He is a contender for the Republican candidacy for Alabama Lieutenant Governor in next week's primary runoff. Todd Stacey talked to him about some controversy and about his campaign.
0: And joining me next is Republican candidate for Lieutenant Governor John Wall. John, thanks for coming on the show.
4: Oh, it's good to be on the show. I've been a state party chairman. I've been on Capitol Journal a lot over the years, and I always appreciate the chance to come on and talk to the people of Alabama.
0: Well, and you're also on the road, obviously, joining us via Zoom, so we appreciate your time. I know it's a very busy and hectic campaign schedule, but thanks for taking the time.
4: Yeah, no, look, absolutely. But this is a priority for me. And I'm actually sitting here in a lawyer's office. I don't usually like to hang around lawyers, but I'm here in an office because it was the best place for a Zoom interview while on the road. I called a friend of mine and was able to slip in here to get this done. And it's important to me because I think a good campaign, but more importantly, a good elected official makes time to talk to the people of the state and makes time to address the voters and talk to them about the issues that I care about, you know, the issues that I believe in, and ask for their vote. Because at the end of the day, this race is not about me. It's not about my opponent. It's about the people of the state and what we can do to make their lives better.
0: Well, let's get right to it. want to ask you the very basic question, and that is, why are you running? Why did you decide? I mean, you stepped down as chairman of the Alabama Republican Party, a pretty prominent position, and threw your name in the hat for lieutenant governor. So why did you want to pursue this job?
4: Yeah, well, you know, for me, I'm not a career politician. I got involved in politics because I love America and I love Alabama. I love the people of this state. And I really have a heart for better government. You know, when I look at where the country is going as a whole, where our state is going, we've got a lot of potential. But we also have a lot of areas where let's just be honest, we're not doing so good, whether that's education, whether that's, you know, at the economy, people are struggling to put food on the table. And I want it to be part of the solution. For me, I don't think we need more career politicians. I don't think we need more, you know, more lawyers, more career politicians, more politicos in Montgomery. We need small businessmen. We need outsiders. And I am unapologetically the conservative outsider in this race. You know, I'm not getting the Montgomery support. My support comes from average, everyday Alabamians and businesses. And I think that's why I got in this race. I'm tired of sending career politicians and getting the same problem. So that frustration, I know I'm not the only one who feels it. It's why I got involved in politics originally. It's why I got involved with the Republican Party. And this is just the natural next step. As I say, look, I want good government. I want to go to Montgomery and I want to fight for the people of this state. I want to fight for their rights and freedoms. I want to fight for a brighter future for their children. And that's why I'm running.
0: Right. I'm curious, what is it specifically about lieutenant governor? Because it is a unique job, right? A lot of it is presiding over the Senate, the Alabama Senate. That's really the main thing. You know, some lieutenant governors in the past have made more of the job, some less. It's kind of, you know, what you make of it. So what do you specifically want out of this job? What do you want to do with it?
4: The lieutenant governor's position is kind of a bridge between the executive branch and the legislative branch. You know, we got Tommy Tuberville coming here. He's going to bring a fresh, new perspective, a bold, bold, very conservative perspective. And look, Tommy Tuberville and I were endorsed by President Trump on the same day. The same night. And I think we both bring that same type of agenda. We're American first candidates. We want to drain the swamp. We want to cut taxes, lower regulations, you know, build a better economy, solve our education problems, put parents back in control of our school systems. And so, when you look at that perspective, I want to be part of that team. For me, good government is about building a team. It's about defending the people of Alabama. And so I think there's a lot of opportunity for the lieutenant governor's office over the next 4 years with the White House on our side, a chance to build our infrastructure. We whether it's Mobile Bay, whether it's the traffic in Huntsville, Interstate 65, widening that, we're going to need federal investment. And Alabama is going to need a lieutenant governor who can be an ambassador, not just in Alabama, but at the federal level, and make sure that we get some of these projects done and we actually get across the finish line. And I think having the Trump endorsement, having the connections I've had as state party chairman and as regional chairman for the National Republican Party, I bring that to the table. I'm going to be able to be an ambassador for the state of Alabama and do things in the lieutenant governor role that no one else could do. And I think it's why it's attractive to me. I have opportunities that, you know, other lieutenant governors probably wouldn't.
0: Well, it's fair to say this campaign has gotten a little chippy, as campaigns tend to in the home stretch. Your opponent accuses you essentially of fraud, going back to that 2020 election where you used a state auditor's ID to vote. Also accuses you of essentially not residing in the state, living in Tennessee. How do you address these criticisms? Specifically, the reason why it matters is, you know, especially with the voting thing, voter fraud is such a prominent issue, especially for Republicans.
4: Well, I mean, first, my opponent has been incredibly negative through this entire campaign. Personal attacks, lying, false attacks. And I think the voters saw through that. Most importantly, none of this is new information, right? This has all been out there before, and I won the primary. And it's important to remember that I won the primary because we spoke truth. And we're not part of the political machine. I think people are tired of these political attacks. And look, my opponent slipped $20,000 under the table to a lawyer. Afraid of my record. He was afraid that I had the Trump endorsement. He was afraid that I was going to be able to beat him, and he wanted to hold on to power. So at the end of the day, look, these are very simple issues. These stories have been told through the lens of a liberal opinion writer, and they don't actually tell the true story, the facts. I did have a press secretary ID from the state auditor's office. The state auditor at the time was Jim Ziegler, and he has already come out and said, yes, he approved it. It was not something I made myself. It was not something that didn't exist. It was a real, a work ID. That is completely legitimate. And when I went into that voting precinct, I had forgotten my wallet. all I did was ask the poll workers, hey, I have this with me. It was in my laptop bag. I have this with me. Do I need to go home or can I vote with this? They called this probate judge. Probate judge saw a picture of it. He approved it. And I voted just like any other Alabama citizen should be able to do. And I think that's the important thing. People are tired of career politicians trying to use, you know, gray areas or loopholes or sounding an alarm after to disqualify their political opponent. And it's just not going to work. The people see through it. They try to do this to Donald Trump. They've been trying to do it to Tommy Tuberville. And the people of Alabama are sick and tired of political games and people, you know, going back to the old tricks and trying to stop true conservatives from getting in office.
0: So you are confident that voters should not be worried about these issues from the past cropping back up and becoming a problem should you get elected?
4: No. I mean, look, we're talking about things, old tricks, and trying to stop true conservatives from getting in office.
0: So you are confident that voters should not be worried about these issues from the past cropping back up and becoming a problem should you get elected?
4: No, I mean, look, we're talking about things that are 4 or 5 years old. You know, there's nothing here that isn't

0: It was a bit of a surprise. You know, like Tuberville getting the Trump endorsement, not a surprise. Neither, in some ways, Barry Moore wasn't either because of their long history. Barry Moore was one of the first to ever support him and all that. Yours was a surprise because it kind of seemed to come out of nowhere, including because technically you weren't a candidate yet for lieutenant governor. So talk about how that went about. How did you end up landing the Trump endorsement?
1: I know, look, great question. And on the Trump endorsement, it's an incredible honor for me, you know, because I'm nothing special. I'm just a farm boy from Alabama, right? But I love this country. And I love what Donald Trump is doing in Washington, D.C. Like, look, no one agrees with everyone in every area. But I genuinely believe that Donald Trump cares about America. So I'm incredibly proud to have this endorsement. And I think Donald Trump recognized, like you know, I'm a workhorse. I don't go bragging about myself. But I worked a lot as state party chairman to get Donald Trump back in office, you know, to beat the Democrats. I've been on the front lines as we've been, you know, winning races, not just in Alabama, but helping in other states like Georgia, North Carolina. And I think that, you know, Trump saw that. I traveled with his team the final few weeks of the campaign, you know, helping set up events, making sure we had, you know, volunteers from across the South in these swing states and really, you know, help lead the charge for the Republican Party in the Southern region for Donald Trump. And so I think they recognized that leadership and, you know, they knew my record. They know I'm a proven conservative. They know I'm going to fight for people's rights and freedoms. And I'm proud that they saw that. They saw that leadership quality and they endorsed.
0: Well, here we are, a little more than a week to go until Election Day. I'm sure you're making all kinds of speeches and things. What's your final pitch? What's your final closing argument, if you will, for why voters should support you Tuesday after next?
1: Yeah, well, I think at the end of the day, this comes down to the fact that this race should be about the people of Alabama. And I want to fight for their rights and freedoms. I got in this race because I believe in the American dream. I believe in going and draining the swamp and returning control to people. And that's what I'm going to do. If you want a lieutenant governor who's going to fight for you, who's never going to back down, not going to surrender, who's going to get out there, work every day to make Alabama better, to create a brighter future for our children, then I would be honored to have your vote. I want to earn that vote. Because at the end of the day, like I said, this race is not about me. This race is not about my opponent. This race is about serving the people of Alabama. And we need to bring that mindset back into government, where it's service first and truly create these public servants. I am the conservative outsider. You know, since the runoff, I've not had any PAC money from Montgomery or special interest money. 70% of my opponent's money comes from Montgomery PACs. So this all comes down to who do you want representing you in Montgomery? Do you want someone who's going to fight for your rights and freedoms and a small businessman who's on the outside? Or do you want another career politician? And that's the battle. That's the choice on June 16th. And I would be humbled to have people, you know, the voters of Alabama vote for me once again on this important runoff election.
0: And you have a website where voters can find out more?
1: Absolutely. We welcome a website if they want to sign up for newsletters or stay involved. It's votejohnwall.com.
0: Great. Well, thank you again for taking time there on the campaign trail to come on the show, and good luck in the final stretch.
1: Well, thank you, sir. I appreciate your time. I'm glad this was able to work out. And man, if you ever need anything else, you reach out anytime.
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0: Welcome back to Capital Exchange. Capital Exchange is a weekly look at state government, news, legislation, policy, and action through in-depth interviews, stories, and discussion. The WLRH team and Alabama Public Television's Capital Journal explore what's happening from Montgomery to Washington and how it affects us all. Girl State is a nonpartisan, fast-paced simulation of how local, county, and state governments work. For more than 80 years, it's served as a learning laboratory for 350 of Alabama's young women to come together and build a working government from scratch. This year, Girl State was held at the University of Alabama in Tuscaloosa during the first part of June. During this time, they got to take a field trip to Montgomery, and the newly elected governor and her selected chief of staff talked to Todd Stacy about their experience.
1: This week, it's Girl State, and I'm pleased to be joined by the governor, Kate Hendon, and the chief of staff, Taitlin Ezell. Ladies, thanks for coming on the show.
2: Oh, well, thanks for having us.
3: Thanks for having us.
1: Absolutely. Well, congratulations. It's a really big deal. You've been elected governor, and your first act was to appoint the chief of staff, correct?
2: Yes, sir.
1: Very cool. Well, walk me through what this week has been like for y'all. I think we were talking in the hallway the other day, or upstairs, you said life-changing.
2: Yeah. So when we got here on Sunday, I think we were all really nervous. We didn't really know what to expect. And so as soon as I walked in, that's when I met Taitlin. And she was kind of just sitting in the corner, and I was thinking, oh, I want to be friends with her. And so ever since then, we've been attached to the hip. And throughout the week, we've learned parliamentary procedures. We voted on bills, passed bills, and we've had so many sessions, speakers like Senator Katie Britt. And it's just been a really inspiring week. And if you told me at the beginning of the week I was going to be governor, I don't think I would have believed you. So really, it has been life-changing, and I think I could see a future in politics.
1: Oh, okay. You're getting ahead of me. Caitlin, how about you?
3: I can say that Kate has really helped me, and I would not have been as involved with Girl State as I was. I wasn't going to run for anything to begin with, and then with the encouragement, I did. And I think just seeing the dedication from the other girls campaigning for something they're very passionate about, and seeing them do what they love.
1: I'm always curious how people get involved in Girl State. I went to Boy State many moons ago, and it was kind of random. Like, I didn't really plan on it, but I know it's a lot more popular these days. So how did you first hear about Girl State and you know, end up signing up?
2: So I've had a lot of different friends from my high school go, girls that I've been really close with. And so this year I've had a history teacher specifically, and she actually took us to Washington, D.C. back in March. And she's really been one of those people that's inspired me kind of unintentionally just through her passion for history and teaching students. And so she kind of pushed me to go to Girl State. She said that she'd think I'd be a great leader. And so that kind of gave me a little bit of confidence. And so I'm really happy that I had her to inspire me to go.
1: Very cool. Taitlin?
3: So I attend a very small Christian school, and so my counselor just came up to us one day, and luckily me and my mom are privileged to, she works there and I go to school there, and so we were together in the hallway one day, and my counselor had stopped me and said that she noticed my outstanding leadership and wanted to know if I'd be interested in joining it.
1: Absolutely. And what a great program it is. And shout out to the American Legion Auxiliary for putting it on. Obviously, American Legion also does the Boy State. Just a really meaningful experience teaching civic involvement, teaching civic pride. And I mean, you just mentioned that you might have a career in politics one day. That's really interesting. But I'm also curious, because you ran for governor, that takes a lot of guts, put your name on the ballot, campaign, because I'm sure a bunch of your friends also did. What was your campaign platform?
2: So I actually wrote a bill on it as well, and it's having body wellness programs in public schools. I actually have a nonprofit called Choose Children, and then a platform called Breaking Down the Mirror, and it's to help teenage girls and boys with eating disorders and body image issues, because numbers are on the rise, and unfortunately a lot of teens suffer from that now, and it's become a really big mental health issue. And so we actually got to pass my bill in the Senate and the House, and then I got to sign it as governor, so that was really meaningful to get to see that come to life. And I've seen how it's impacted all the girls this week, and it's really meant a lot, because I've had to share my testimony and my story and use vulnerability, so it's really been inspiring from them to help me out with that.
1: How about that? Taitlin, I'm curious, because I've been a political staffer before, and so that's sometimes you gotta do the dirty work, right?
2: Yes.
1: she gets the name on the door, you gotta do the dirty work. What's that been like? you know, managing a staff and things like that?
3: Yes, sir. It's gone from things as far as being in the hallways at 12 a.m., hanging up posters, or decorating with her when no one else would, or even things like carrying her bags for her when she has to go on stage, but also the encouragement part. I really think that I played a huge role in encouraging Kate. I hope I have.
2: For sure.
3: In calming the nerves, because I know it can be nervous going in front of a bunch of girls and running for something you're so passionate about and so dedicated to and you want. And so whether that be little quick prayers before or just a gentle hug.
1: Mm-hmm. Did you get to meet Liz Fillmore, the governor's chief of staff?
3: Yes.
1: How about that? That's... you can kind of see, it really does line up. What, you know, governor, lieutenant governor, attorney mm-hmm. general, all that, but also the staff that is so important to how things run. Well, look, I'm curious how, you know, you've been through Girl State. It's life-changing. There are others out there maybe watching this program, maybe parents of girls watching this program. What would you say to encourage them why it's important to get involved? I'll start with you.
2: We had a session this week, and her name, Miss Ibby Dixon, she spoke to us, and she kind of said something along the lines of, pursue something that doesn't come with guarantees. And so whenever I was sitting there about to give my speech for governor, I was sitting there thinking, what in the world am I doing? I'm not qualified for this. People don't care what I have to say, but I went for it, and that's important. And I made the connections. I met the girls. I left the impact. And so I think really just go for it, no matter if it's out of your comfort zone or not. You're never going to know if you'll succeed if you don't at least try. Mm. So that's my...
3: I would have the same thing to say. Senator Katie Britt, she gave a wonderful, she said, rejection is not, it's just redirection. Hmm. Rejection's not the end. There's always something more coming. It's God's will. And if he says no right now, there's something bigger in the future. Because I know that if I had ran for the Court of Civil Appeals and gotten the point, I would not be sitting here right now with Kate. And so I'm very thankful for that. But go for it. Do it all. And go all out.
1: Well, you know, y'all are coming along at an interesting time because you do have these incredible female leader examples. Mm-hmm. Obviously, Governor Kay Ivey, and she's going to be leaving office next year, but Senator Katie Britt, mm-hmm. I think she'll probably be in office for quite some time. So talk about what that's like, because it hasn't always been that way in Alabama or in this country about really strong female leaders that are an example for y'all.
2: And when Katie Britt, when she came to speak, she just lights up a room when she walks in. You can tell that she's so passionate about her people. And seeing that compassion come from a woman is so powerful because women are compassionate, passionate people. And so I think that it's important that they do take office because they really care about their people. So
3: I would say the same thing. Senator Katie Britt shows those characteristics really well. It's really encouraging for us as young women coming up into this and being able to vote next year, seeing the passion and making me want to look into things more like the government. I've never thought about doing politics or anything like that, but just seeing her dedication and passion to something like this and opening my eyes a little bit more to the behind the scenes, it's really encouraging.
1: Yeah, and just seeing some of the photos from Girl State, it was really cool. Obviously, Lee Sellers is such an incredible leader as well.
2: For sure.
1: So y'all are lucky to have those great leaders. Okay, I told you I was going to put you on the spot. So you're rising seniors. You'll be seniors in high school yes. next year. So we're getting close. What plans for the future, if any?
2: I really hope to go to the University of Alabama. They've supported me in a lot of aspects of my life. I've done early college with them and dual enrolled, had great professors. I'm planning to major in news media with the concentration in sports media.
1: Hey.
2: And now I'm thinking a minor in political science. Stay in it. I think it can teach me a lot. Even if I don't do something political, I think it's a great thing to have under my belt, at least be informed. So.
1: Absolutely.
3: I plan to stay in Tuscaloosa and go to the University of Alabama and hopefully... roommate with Kate.
1: Yeah. Oh boy, this is going to continue.
3: This is another thing Girl State brings, roommates, and major in elementary education, and hopefully do more with psychology and the behavior of kids behind the scenes and just how they function.
1: Interesting. So you mentioned maybe getting into politics one day. I mean, I think, you know, it used to be that when you said that, it's like, oh, don't be ambitious like that. But I think it's good to say, hey, no, I want to be involved. I want to step up. It kind of taken a page out of Katie Britt's book.
2: Oh, yeah, for sure. And, I mean, I never thought that I'd say that. I've always kind of grown up with the thing, like, that's not for me. I don't think I'm that much of a leader. I don't think my voice really matters. But this week really showed me it does, and it does leave an impact. And so I could definitely see myself advocating for others.
1: Well, okay, and it's so cool. You talked about getting involved in news media, news production. Mm-hmm. That's very important. I can tell you that. But all, like early childhood education and things like that, that can translate into anything. Yes. And it's so great to, I mean, look at the governor. She was started as a teacher.
3: Yes.
1: You know, and so I think it's really important. I'm just tickled to death because when I look at y'all, I'm seeing the next generation of leadership in Alabama, whether it's in the classroom, whether it's in the newsroom, or whether it's in the Capitol or the State House. So congratulations.
2: Thank you.
1: We're so proud of you, and I just can't wait to follow your careers.
2: Yeah. Thank you Thanks so much. Thanks for having us. It means a lot.
0: Secretary of State Wes Allen has held several roles in Alabama politics, having served as a probate judge, a representative in the State House, and currently serves as the Secretary of State. He's running for the Lieutenant Governor seat and will compete for the Republican slot on the ballot during this primary runoff on Tuesday.
1: Joining me next is Secretary of State Wes Allen, candidate for Lieutenant Governor of Alabama. Mr. Secretary, thanks for coming on the show.
4: Yes, sir, Todd. Thanks for having me on.
1: Well, how's the campaign, Cheryl? I know it's very busy these days because you're obviously out there, but you've been kind of busy doing Secretary of State work, too.
4: Yeah. Of course, we had a big week with the Supreme Court ruling.
1: Right.
4: You know, that was huge and good for the state of Alabama and good for the Constitution. But campaign's going well on the Lieutenant Governor's side. We have traveled this whole state. We've been all over, from north to south, east to west, and everywhere in between. And the people of Alabama deserve candidates that get out and go see them in, you know, the cafes and their small business and their places of business and to hear their concerns, and we've done that. There is still a place for retail politics, in my opinion, because it makes us better candidates when we get pushed on and pulled on, and how we handle pressure, answering questions in public forums, how we respond to individuals hearing their concerns about Alabama and the state of Alabama and the direction the state is headed. And it makes us better candidates and makes us better elected officials. And so the people of this state deserve it, and I'm so proud that the effort that we've made to go out and talk about our conservative record, the wins that we've had, Todd, you know, we're very, very proud of our record. We just don't talk about things. We've actually got wins. We had a big one this week with the Supreme Court. I just touched on it. And we had a big one just come out just yesterday when the Justice Department got a guilty plea from an illegal voter, from a non-citizen. So we got wins, and we have been talking about that on the campaign trail for a year and a half, and trying to explain, trying to talk about the things that set us apart and what makes us the best choice to serve as Lieutenant Governor.
1: Okay, well, say I'm a voter in a cafe, and I'm going to ask you just very plainly, as anybody might, it's a good question.
4: Why?
1: Yeah, why are you running? Why do you want to be Lieutenant Governor?
4: Because it's an important position of the state, and leadership matters. If you don't get your leadership right, state government, local government, things burn. So you've got to have good, strong, conservative leadership, and I want to make sure I'm a good teammate for Coach Tuberville to carry the state forward, to push the state forward, make sure we're in the best posture to be prosperous in the state of Alabama. We're doing so many good things. And I get to remember, I've been to all these little cities and towns and hamlets all over the state of Alabama. I've seen Alabama. I know Alabama. I'm a son of Alabama. And I want to continue Alabama's great pace that we're on. And I want to protect our culture, our great culture here in the state of Alabama. There's a lot of reasons people are moving to Alabama. There's a lot of reasons people are investing in Alabama. Conservative leadership, a great culture, just a great place to call home, and we want to make sure that we hand that off to our kids and our grandkids for the future. We're not just thinking about 5 years down the road. We want to think 30, 40 years down the road about where we want to go and where we want to be. And, you know, I lean on those relationships that I've got around the state, Todd, from my probate judge days, legislative days, Secretary of State being the executive branch, all those mayors, all those county commissioners, all those city councilors, all those legislators, all the sheriffs, everybody in between, those leaders, those relationships matter. And you've got to have good relationships to make things happen and to get people around the table to solve problems. And that's what's driving this campaign, and that's what we've been talking about for a year and a half, and that's what sets me apart. And I touched on it earlier. We take action. We move. We do good things for the people of this state, and so we're excited about June 16th.
1: Well, let's talk a little bit about the job, because it's unique.
4: It is.
1: You know, a lot of it is presiding over the Senate. Yeah. That's probably the biggest part.
4: Yeah.
1: But it strikes me that, you know, different lieutenant governors kind of make the job what they will in terms of focusing on different things. So including the presiding over the Senate part, what all do you want to do with that role, understanding that it is kind of what you make it?
4: It is. You've got one, I guess, one foot in legislative affairs and then one foot in executive affairs.
1: Right.
4: And I've got experience in both of those. You know, my one term in the House, you know, I understand the legislative process. I understand leadership and how bills move through the process and to make things happen as an executive in the Secretary's office, advocating for strong pieces of legislation that have affected the state of Alabama and fortified Alabama elections and cut red tape and cut cost for our state. But making sure you have somebody in that seat that's going to be fair, that understands the legislative process, that has relationships again, that I've worked with all those senators, I've worked with all these House members as your Secretary of State, as a former House member, and you can have a conversation with somebody, whether you agree or disagree with them on a particular issue, because you've got good relationships. That's so important. And as Lieutenant Governor, we want to make sure when we step in on day one, we are advocating continue to cut red tape. I'm going to continue to preach that. We want to make sure we set up a fraud task force to bring in private sector business leaders, to bring in those folks that are already in state government. It would be naive of us to see the fraud taking place and the waste and abuse taking place at the federal level. Be naive of us if we don't think it's not going on in the state of Alabama.
1: Kind of sounds like what the Vice President's doing.
4: Yeah. Yeah, we announced that earlier in the week that we were going to take that forward and set up this task force to get people to speak into this issue. We've got experience of that in the Secretary's office. I mean, we have put us on a pathway by the time I leave office in January of 2027 to save $2 million, cut $2 million from our budget in the Secretary's office. So we're excited with our plans. We want to continue our workforce development. We've got to continue to make sure we have a trained workforce. We've got to build and manufacture heavy things. And what I mean by that is we got to be able to build stuff that matters and be able to fix stuff and repair things that make it's a national security issue, in my opinion, to be able to build things. So we've got to have that workforce prepared. And so we want to continue to push that down. We've done some good things as a state, and I want to continue those efforts as we move forward.
1: Mm-hmm. You talked about all your experience.
4: Yeah.
1: Probate judge, state lawmaker, Secretary of State. Your opponent has kind of tried to paint you as a swamp creature, if you will, saying that you're a career, I mean, using these very words, career politician.
4: Yeah.
1: I mean, I've seen the ads, it's, you know, and in today's world, that's a real attack because, you know, so how do you respond to these attacks like that? And what, let me give you a chance to respond.
4: Sure. No, as a former probate judge, I understand the needs of a small rural community, a rural county. Like when I was probate judge in Pike County, sitting across from real human beings, mom and a daddy with an adult son that may be experiencing a mental health crisis, or an older lady that comes in who just lost her husband, she doesn't know where to start to probate her husband's will, or on and the thousands of decisions that I had to make of those 9.5 years as probate judge in Pike County affecting people's lives. It really mattered. And to be involved in that community, those relationships, representing that community in a first-class way, going on to represent Pike and Dale counties in the Alabama legislature, to sponsor legislation that affected Alabama, to protect kids from transgender mutilating surgeries. I was the sponsor, 3 straight sessions. You remember those days. And to get that bill passed, it's now law on the land, to make sure we fortify Alabama elections, sponsor and pass legislation to ban curbside voting, to sponsor and pass legislation that cuts red tape on small business, to moving to the Secretary's office to make sure we continue our hard work and real life experience. Again, conservative record matters. It's not just talk. It's not just some pie in the sky theory out there from me, Todd. I've done it, and I'm proud of the record that we've been able to establish to help people around this state. And listen, it's all about trust, and it's going to come down to trust in this election on June the 16th. And who do you trust in this election? And who do you want walking into the room as your lieutenant governor? Because God forbid, if something were to happen to the governor, who do you want in that seat? Experience and trust and how you've been able to work. And the people of this state have vetted me. They vetted me at the local level. They vetted me at the legislative level. They vetted me and elected me as their Secretary of State. We have performed, and we want to make sure we do a great job for the people of this state And experience is a good thing. And Todd, I'll leave you with this. This is the last thing I'm going to say. When an athletic director goes to hire a football coach, Alabama, Auburn, Troy, Jacksonville State, South Alabama, what's the first thing they're going to be looking for? Experience, wins, how they handle pressure deep into the fourth quarter, what kind of team and coaches they assemble around them, and are they effective? Are they a CEO of their program? And the people of this state on June the 16th are being asked the same question. Who do you want? Who do you want in that seat day one to be prepared? That's been tested. That's been tested in federal court. That's got real wins for the state of Alabama. And there's nobody better than myself to step into that office as lieutenant governor and be ready to perform.
1: Mm-hmm. Trump endorsement, Trump's involvement in this campaign. Yeah. Your opponent has the Trump endorsement. That's one of these, maybe the most valuable commodity in Republican politics, mm-hmm. right? Mm-hmm. You know, but that happened, I guess, like the last day of qualifying, I believe.
4: The day before.
1: Right. And so you probably didn't see that coming. I don't think a lot of people did. Yeah. But you're still campaigning. You didn't, you know, hang it up. You're campaigning, made it to the runoff. How do you overcome that, knowing that, I guess, everybody in the Republican politics kind of, you know, supports the president and all that. But how do you overcome that, knowing that your opponent gets to air those ads saying that he's Trump-supported? Mm.
4: Well, there's only one candidate in this race that's, you know, voted for Trump every single time. You know, I supported President Trump with an amicus brief before the Supreme Court to make sure he didn't get pulled off the ballot in Colorado and Maine. So, you know, I've supported the president. I love his policies. I love what he's been able to do. I'm proud that he's in there. We've worked with his administration to find non-citizens on our voter file here in the state of Alabama. We just got a conviction on one in federal court. Yesterday is what was announced. So, listen, when you make it as a man, when you make a decision to not run for re-election as Secretary of State or whatever office, and I could have run for re-election, but I said, you know, it's important. The state of Alabama is important to me. It's my home. I want to be a part of the leadership team that moves Alabama forward, and I want to run for to be the next Republican Lieutenant Governor. And I made the decision, and that's what I'm going to do. And since February of 2025, when I announced, we have been nonstop taking the story, asking for people's vote on the road, and we haven't stopped. We are going to keep our foot on the gas. And again, you know, I was elected as probate judge because the people of that county trusted me. I was elected to the state house for one term because the people trusted my judgment. They know the Christian man I am. They know the values that I have. They know my family. They know how involved I am at my church and how important my faith is in Christ. And then the people of this state, the 5 million people, what an humbling experience to elect me as their secretary, and what an unbelievably humbling experience to be able to put your name on the ballot, to ask the people of this state again to elect you to be in leadership, to move Alabama forward and to protect Alabama at the same time. So we're going to keep moving. We're going to continue to tell our story. We're very proud of the May 19th results, and we've got a good game plan, and we're going to continue to keep moving forward, keep pushing forward, and ultimately the people of this state on June the 16th will have the say about who they want to be their next Republican Lieutenant Governor, and I believe it's going to be me.
1: Okay, well, almost out of time, but do you have a website where folks can find more information?
4: Yeah, first of all, you can find me anywhere on Facebook. You know, you can find me all over Facebook and X and Instagram, but it's WesAllenForAlabama.com.
1: Okay.
4: Yep.
1: Well, look, thanks for coming in and sharing all of this. Mm-hmm. Good luck on the campaign trail, and I guess we'll see you soon.
4: Yes, sir. Appreciate you.

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And don't forget, this Tuesday, May 19th, is Election Day. 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
3: In New York, I'm Kristen Schwab in for Kai Rizdahl. It's Friday, June 12th, and it's good to be here with you. It's been another week of not really knowing where the war is heading, which means it's been another week of not really knowing where the economy is heading. But as we always do on Fridays, we're going to take some time to try and sort it all out. Catherine Rampell is at MS Now in the Bulwark. Courtney Brown is at Axios. Hey, guys.
4: Hey, happy weekend.
5: Hey.
3: Happy weekend. Before we get to that, though, let's start here. Catherine, we've got a Fed meeting next week, and it's notably Kevin Warsh's first as the new Fed chair. Do you have any predictions on what'll happen?
4: Oof. You know, he has his work cut out for him because he clearly got the job, at least in part, because Donald Trump was expecting him to cut interest rates. Certainly, the president said that that was going to be a litmus test before he had chosen Mr. Warsh, the new chair. And now it is becoming increasingly difficult for Kevin Warsh to deliver on that promise or at least expectation, given where we have seen the recent set of inflation prints with CPI and PPI, among others, much hotter than the Fed would like, even when you strip out things like energy, which is, you know, which is

On this recording, you will hear an orchestra of singing birds. Every sound in this musical composition, every note, chord, background, solo, every sound and every combination of sounds was emitted originally from the throats of birds. If at certain moments they seem a little off pitch, it's because the bird you're hearing that moment sings a little off pitch. But keep in mind, as you listen, that nothing has been added. If you think you hear something that sounds like a particular musical instrument, or a human voice, or anything else other than bird calls, you are wrong. It's bird songs, and nothing but bird songs, that you're about to hear.

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I'm Katie Ganaway, and you have been listening to Arts Underground. 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Now there's a shiny nickel in it for you if you tune back in next week. Friday at 6 or Saturday at 2, we'll have the welcome mat out and a handful of Werther's ready for you. So, be sweet, love yourself till then, and if you're sick like me, this one's for you. But the best coffin man of them all is here to close out the show. As always, germ it up, Dave Hill.

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1: 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It's 7 o'clock.
2: Thing I hear is going down. You know, it ain't about punk, and it ain't about the scene. And you stupid nerds, you're sitting indoors, man. I'm out on the street, dig it? And I'm out here on the street where it goes. Never was, you never will be.